Attorneys warned the change would strip away a critical tool for identifying workplace discrimination, noting that the underlying Title VII legal obligations remain on the books regardless of whether the federal government chooses to enforce them, according to the Washington Post. And finally, in international news, the World Health Organization has declared a global health emergency over an Ebola outbreak of the Bundibugyo strain, for which no vaccine or treatment exists, after cases spread from Congo's Ituri province to Uganda's capital, Kampala, with 246 suspected cases and 80 deaths reported, though the true scale is believed to be larger. Containment efforts face a daunting set of obstacles, active insurgency and martial law in Ituri, high cross-border movement, and a weakened international response capacity following Trump's closure of USAID and cuts to the CDC, according to the New York Times. Those are headlines thanks to reporting from local, national, and international outlets. Now on to stories and conversations from KCSB News. California's June 2nd primary election is approaching, and Santa Barbara County's Board of Supervisors are on the ballot. KCSB's Tatiana Jack has interviewed incumbent candidate Laura Capps to learn more about the work she's done for her first term as supervisor and her stances on important issues that her constituents care about.

0: Hawke arrived at the Santa Barbara International Film Festival to receive the American Riviera Award, an award that
1: districts in the county. The board's duties include policymaking for Santa Barbara County's departments, reviewing the county budget, and attending to local matters through the passage of ordinances and land use policies for unincorporated areas such as Isla Vista. Each board member is elected for a 4-year term, and this year is election year. UC Santa Barbara and the college town of Isla Vista are within Santa Barbara County's 2nd District, which also includes most of the unincorporated areas of the eastern Goleta Valley, alongside parts of the cities of Goleta and Santa Barbara. Laura Capps has been serving Santa Barbara County's 2nd District since 2022. Now, Laura Capps and challenger Elijah Mack are competing to represent the district's constituents. Elijah Mack is a college senior at Liberty University, a self-proclaimed localist aiming to highlight issues affecting Santa Barbara residents. We reached out to both candidates to sit down for a brief interview regarding issues affecting Isla Vista, Goleta, and Santa Barbara County. Here's incumbent candidate Laura Capps.
2: Thank you so much for sitting down with me today, Supervisor Capps. Before we get started into some of the questions we have prepared, can you do a brief 30-second pitch as to why you want to be reelected, as well as why constituents should vote for you?
3: I have proven in my first term that I have delivered for the people of Santa Barbara County. I've delivered tangible results. We are building affordable housing. We are making a real difference when it comes to transitioning to renewable energy. One example, we have, with my leadership, banned onshore oil forever in Santa Barbara County, and we're phasing out existing onshore oil. That is a historic move. We're also doubling the solar capacity on all county buildings that will save taxpayers $60 million. So just one area of climate change, we are making a big impact, and I'm delivering tangible results that people can feel on the local level at a time when a lot of my constituents and my family and my friends feel very disconnected from what is happening in Washington.
2: My first question has to do with the issue of housing affordability in your district. Many constituents have expressed concerns regarding affordability and cost of living in Santa Barbara, as well as Goleta and Isla Vista. Should you be reelected, what is your plan to address housing affordability, and how do you plan on addressing cost of living prices as a whole?
3: Absolutely. The price of housing has skyrocketed, and it's my number one priority that I've been working on in my first term for the past 3.5 years, and what I will continue to focus on 100% in my next term should I be reelected, because it's just too expensive to live here, and it's out of whack. I mean, prices have skyrocketed in the last few years, 30-40%, especially in Isla Vista. I have seen it. I walk Isla Vista all the time. I talk to students, I talk to tenants. You know, there, as you all know, like 3 people in a bedroom, it's just not right. And it's in large part because the university didn't build housing for so long. So guess what? The county sued them, and now they are. And we won that lawsuit, and we're using some of those funds to make Isla Vista safer, but we have to do more. And so I, with my leadership, we're bringing thousands of new affordable units of housing to the county right in Goleta and elsewhere. And I've pushed hard to make sure that those are not going to be just luxury housing. We have a lot of that in Santa Barbara, and not even market rate, but actual affordable housing. In fact, one example, the county is about to break ground on the largest affordable housing project in the history of the county. And that's 253 units, not far from Isla Vista on Hollister. So there's a ton coming. I know people don't feel it yet, but there is a ton coming. And I'm your advocate. I'm your fighter. I am the fighter for Isla Vista. I know how hard it is to live there. And it shouldn't be an experience to be a student at UCSB and have to figure out every year or every quarter, how the heck am I going to fit where to live? And, you know, people potentially living their cars. That shouldn't be your college experience. That's just wrong.
2: Within the past year and a half, there's been an uptick in ice activity on the Central Coast. Ice sightings in Santa Barbara County, particularly in Goleta, Santa Barbara, and Santa Maria, have seen significant increases in federal immigration presence. What is your stance on federal immigration enforcement's increased presence in Santa Barbara County, and do you plan to address it? And if so, how will you carry this out?
3: It's been horrendous what ICE has done to our area, to our neighborhoods. 10% of our county is undocumented, and that means there's another 10, 20, 30 some percent of people who are married to those hardworking people, who love those people, who, so this is who we are as a county. Right away after Trump was reelected, I led the board of supervisors to pass a resolution in support. I've really been leading the way for our immigrant community. We've passed policy creating ICE-free zones on our county property. Right now, I'm working on protecting the elections so that ICE can't be on polling places and making sure that our ballots will be counted, and also making sure that eventually that ICE isn't allowed to build any detention centers in Santa Barbara County. Those are things that I've heard from the community that they want me to work on, and I'm the one doing it. And I want to keep delivering, again, these tangible results in support of our immigrant community because, again, it's who we are.
2: A current fiscal analysis for Ivy Cityhood, or Isla Vista Cityhood, is currently underway, with the Isla Vista Community Services District spearheading the analysis alongside other entities. What is your stance on Isla Vista becoming a city, and would you tackle this issue should you be reelected?
3: I am very supportive of the effort to explore, to analyze, to see if cityhood makes sense. I am in full support of the Isla Vista Community Service District as an entity. I enjoy my partnership with them. We work hand in glove on so many issues, from safety to Siltopia to all of these many, many things. And Isla Vista deserves so much attention. There's so many areas in the county that, frankly, get far more attention, and Isla Vista deserves it. So I see a lot of the rationale for cityhood, and I'm glad they're exploring it. And I am here as a partner in that exploration to see where this leads, to see where the analysis ends up. And I'm glad they're doing it, and I'm supporting them within the county in getting some of that data.
2: Recently, federal agencies have overridden county and state rulings against the restart of Sable's oil drilling and pumping through the compromised pipeline. Do you plan to address Sable's offshore drilling, and how do you plan to tackle environmental issues in general within your district?
3: Yeah, I'm a strong champion of the environment, as way of context. I worked in the White House and I've worked in the United States Senate. I worked for Al Gore on climate change, so I've also been president here locally of the Community Environmental Council. In the Santa Barbara School Board, I led the charge to change our schools and put them onto renewables, creating microgrids. So I just give that by way of background. So I've stood up to the oil companies time and time again. I'm not afraid. They are very, very powerful. And I will say that they have a lawsuit against the county, Sable does. And so therefore, I am not allowed to talk about how I will vote in the future against Sable. Anyway, I just have to really say that because they have so many lawyers and there is this ongoing lawsuit, but I do hope that my votes in the past, which I voted repeatedly against some specific efforts related to this current dangerous pipeline, speak for themselves. And again, another effort that Supervisor Hartman and I pushed forward was to ban onshore oil. That's something that the county has jurisdiction over. The pipeline has a lot of different players. There's federal, there's state. There's a lot of different entities, which is why it's very complicated. But the county really has a lot of more control over the inland. And so that's why we took this historic effort to ban onshore oil forever and phase out the existing onshore oil. Those are a lot of different specific answers to your question, but I hope it provides a total picture, a clear picture of how much me serving in this role means that the voters and the people of District 2 have a real environmental champion in me.
2: In early April, the Board of Supervisors was recommended by the county to cut around $70 million for next year's budget as a result of federal cuts to social services and other services. According to reporting by NewsHawk, this would be carried out through eliminating county positions, reducing contracts, and delaying more capital projects. The recommended budget cuts to social services by county staff was around $30.8 million, according to an early April meeting. Can you speak to this issue of county budget cuts going into the next fiscal year? And what message do you have to constituents who have concerns regarding social services seeing millions of dollars at risk?
3: Yeah, that's a good question. We live in a lot of really challenging times. Part of it is hitting the county. The fact that the Trump administration, with this, if you all remember the big beautiful bill, which I don't call it that, I think it's been awful, has cut a lot of funds when it comes to social services by way of food assistance and Medicare reimbursements. And those hit the state first and then they hit the county. That's kind of, and the county is really where the rubber meets the road. And that means that we have to make some tough choices because we only have some less to work with. Meanwhile, I have to say, the ICE budget and the Department of Homeland Security is, increased 65%. So it's just a misalignment of values. I want to protect people. I want to fund programs that address poverty, that address children learning, that address making sure that people get adequate health care. But here in the county, we have to do what we can. And so we are making tough choices, and we're trying to avoid any types of cuts that affect families, that affect those who are really struggling, that affect the most vulnerable. And I'm pleased that we've been planning for this kind of tough fiscal time. We do have reserves in our budget. Just to give some numbers, the budget is $1.7 billion. And so $70 million does sound like a crazy number, but we have been planning for this, and I will do my best to make sure that as little as possible affects the most vulnerable. And as I mentioned, that includes the immigrant population.
2: That was all the questions that I had. Is there anything else you'd like to add for listeners before we close out this interview?
3: I just want to add what a champion I've been for bluff safety in Isla Vista. I see it as a real crisis due to climate change and weather events. We have an eroding bluff, but I've put together an 8-point plan of better lighting, higher fencing, even those porta potties. We're working on a permanent bathroom on Del Playa. I've listened to students, I've listened to neighbors, I've listened to people that have been there a long time, and we put some funds, a lot of funds, actually millions of dollars into better sidewalks just to make Isla Vista safer. Because again, 14 people have died off those bluffs over the last few decades, and that is tragic. And there's been far more falls that result in injuries. And so I, as supervisor, am trying to do everything I can to make sure we don't have any.

0: We await Caps' opponent Elijah Mack's response to interview inquiries. As the U.S. and Iran discuss reopening and stabilizing the Strait of Hormuz, KCSB's Sonia Embarkadar looks at why this narrow waterway has been at the center of global conflict for centuries.
1: Tensions in the Strait of Hormuz are once again raising global concerns over oil supply and regional stability. According to recent reports, the United States and Iran are discussing a potential agreement to reopen and stabilize activity in the strait, following concerns over disruptions to oil and gas flows. While no final agreement has been reached, the situation highlights just how quickly conflict in this region can impact global markets. To understand why this narrow waterway continues to be so important, it helps to look at the long history of conflict surrounding it. The Strait of Hormuz sits between the Persian Gulf and the Gulf of Oman. At its narrowest point, it's only about 21 miles wide. Despite its size, it carries an outsized importance in global politics, with one-fifth of the world's oil supply passing through this single shipping lane. Any disruption here, whether from military conflict, political tension, or even threats, can send shockwaves through global energy markets. But the importance of the Strait of Hormuz isn't new. Its history as a strategic choke point stretches back centuries. As early as the 1500s, European powers recognized the strait's value. The Portuguese initially controlled Hormuz, using their naval strength to dominate trade between Europe and Asia. However, their rule ended in the 17th century, when Persian forces, supported by the British, drove them out, which is an early example of competing foreign influence in the region. Fast forward to the 19th and early 20th centuries, when the British Empire took a dominant role in securing the waterway. At the time, Britain relied heavily on maritime trade routes to maintain its global empire, and the Strait of Hormuz became essential for protecting access to India and later oil resources in the Middle East. As oil replaced other resources as the backbone of industrial economies, the strait's importance only grew. By the mid-20th century, the United States emerged as a major player in the region, particularly as global demand for oil surged. Ensuring the free flow of oil through the Strait of Hormuz became a central goal of U.S. foreign policy. Since the 1979 Iranian Revolution, relations between the U.S. and Iran have been strained. Over the years, the Strait of Hormuz has become a focal point in that conflict. During the Iran-Iraq War in the 1980s, both sides targeted oil tankers in what became known as the Tanker War. The U.S. Navy eventually stepped in to escort ships through the strait, highlighting just how critical the waterway had become to global stability. More recently, Iran has repeatedly threatened to block the strait in response to economic sanctions or military pressure. From Iran's perspective, the strait is both a strategic asset and a form of leverage. Because so much oil flows through it, including oil from neighboring countries like Saudi Arabia, Iraq, and Kuwait, any disruption gives Iran significant influence on the global stage. For the United States and its allies, keeping the strait open is essential. A blockade could disrupt global supply chains, increase energy costs, and trigger broader economic consequences. This is why the region remains heavily militarized, with U.S. naval forces regularly patrolling the area alongside ships from allied nations. What makes the Strait of Hormuz especially volatile is how narrow it is. Shipping lanes are tightly constrained, meaning there's little room for error. Even small incidents like the seizure of a tanker or a naval confrontation can escalate quickly. And while conflict hasn't fully shut down the strait in modern times, the risk is always present. When people talk about tensions between the U.S. and Iran, they're not just talking about politics. They're talking about a geographic choke point that has shaped global power for centuries. From Portuguese naval battles to modern oil tankers, the Strait of Hormuz has remained at the center of global conflict. And as long as the world depends on oil flowing through this narrow passage, its importance and volatility is unlikely to fade anytime soon. For KCSB News, I'm Sanya Ambardekar.
0: The Association for Women in Communication, Santa Barbara, recently recognized four local women whose work has strengthened and supported immigrant communities across the Central Coast. The 2026 Women of Achievement honorees include leaders in education, legal defense, civic engagement, and community advocacy. KCSB's Juliana Chandler has the story.
2: The Association for Women in Communication, Santa Barbara, also known as AWCSB, is a professional organization for communications workers across the region. The group focuses on networking, professional development, and empowering women at different stages of their careers. Each year, its Women of Achievement event honors women whose work reflects leadership, service, and meaningful community impact. This year's honorees are Teresa Alvarez, Executive Director of the Carpinteria Children's Project, Primitiva Hernandez, Executive Director of 805 on DocuFund, Viviana Marsano, Assistant Dean for Civic and Community Engagement in UC Santa Barbara's Division of Student Affairs, and Julissa Pena, Executive Director of the Immigrant Legal Defense Center.

0: Together, these women represent different areas of support for immigrant families, from early childhood education and student engagement to legal defense and emergency financial assistance. Their work reflects the 2026 Women of Achievement theme by showing how communication, advocacy, and public service can be used to advance equity and strengthen local communities. For many immigrant families on the Central Coast, access to resources can be shaped by language barriers, legal uncertainty, economic hardship, and a lack of institutional support. The honoree's work addresses those challenges by connecting families with education, legal services, civic opportunities, and community-based aid. More than 100 AWCSB members and guests attended the luncheon on May 7th at the Cabrillo Pavilion. AWCSB's Director of the Women of Achievement Awards, Katia Armistead, said the honorees were selected for their compassion, adaptability, and commitment to elevating critical conversations around immigrant rights and community care. Their leadership highlights the importance of woman-led advocacy in shaping a more inclusive Central Coast. For KCSB News, I'm Juliana.
1: Spirit, the budget airline, released the bombshell announcement that the company would be winding down all operations. This shocking announcement was a surprise to local customers, but not to the airline industry. KCSB's Gianna Rice has the story.
2: After 33 years, Spirit Airlines, the well-known budget airline, is shutting down. The airline abruptly stated that it was winding down all operations at 2 a.m. on May 2, 2026. The reasons cited for the closure included rising labor costs, aircraft maintenance costs, and intense competition between other airlines. While the Trump administration offered $500 million to save Spirit, a deal was not reached in a timely manner, leading to the shutdown. Spirit, however, was no stranger to financial struggle. The company filed for bankruptcy in 2024 and 2025 due to rising costs and competition from other airlines that occurred after the pandemic. Most recently, the surging fuel prices from the United States' war with Iran have harmed company profits. The airline's position as an ultra-low-cost carrier made their business model highly contested. Prior to the shutdown, Spirit was criticized by other airlines for its business model being tied to poor customer service, with bare-bones services and cheap tickets. Yet, on the other hand, many passengers appreciated the gap Spirit filled in the market. Hailed as the Greyhound of the skies, its low fares made air travel more widely accessible to customers. While financial failure did seem to be on the horizon for Spirit, this abrupt shutdown surprised many of its loyal customers. Spirit Flight 1883, departing from Detroit, was the airline's last official flight, leaving passengers scrambling to rebook flights. Spirit's death evokes the question of what will happen to budget airlines. Will other airlines absorb Spirit's policies, or is the cheap flight truly dead? With airlines like United, Delta, and American introducing lower basic economy fares, hopefully passengers won't have to break the bank on future flights. For KCSB News, I'm Giada Rice. Thank you for listening.
1: A federal appeals court ruling is threatening access to medication abortion across the country, and the fight has now reached the U.S. Supreme Court. Here is KCSB Lena Lim.
3: On May 1st, the Fifth Circuit Court Appeals temporarily reinstated a requirement that abortion pill mifepristone, used in nearly two-thirds of all abortions in the U.S., can only be dispensed in person. This decision challenges current FDA protocols established in 2021 and 2023, which permit the medication to be prescribed via telehealth and delivered through the mail. The legal proceedings began in October 2025 when the state of Louisiana filed suit against the FDA. The state's legal argument asserts that FDA's mail order policies violate the Comstock Act of 1873 in conflict with state-level restrictions on abortion. The Fifth Circuit's order has not yet been implemented. Following a petition from mifepristone manufacturers, the Supreme Court issued an administrative stay on May 4th to maintain the current FDA protocols while the court reviews the case. The Supreme Court stay was originally scheduled to expire May 11th, however, the court has extended that stay until May 14th. This extension maintains the current availability of the drug via mail and telehealth for at least 3 additional days during deliberations on whether to grant a preliminary injunction for the duration of the appeal. The ruling does not affect clinics already dispensing mifepristone in person. Providers in states like New York and Massachusetts are also continuing to mail abortion pills into banned states protected by so-called shield laws. PlanCPills.org remains active as navigators for those seeking access. The Supreme Court is expected to issue a further update by May 14th, and we'll keep you updated as this develops. With KCSB News, I'm Lena Lim.
1: 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Our theme music is Algorithms by Chad Crouch, and our transition music is Loop One by Alex Gonzalez of Pleasant Valley Records. Tonight's news writers and producers are Tatiana Jaquez, Sonia Embarcadar, Julia Chandler, Giada Rice, Lena Lim, and me, Emerson Good. That's all for now from KCSB News. Thanks for tuning in. Once again, I'm Emerson Good. But don't go away. Up next, we have Climate Connections, followed by Newsmakers.

0: election edition of Newsmakers TV. I'm Jerry Roberts. It is Thursday, May 14th, 19 days before the primary election. Don't forget to get your ballots in the mail. We're in California. Our big story is the governor's race, and who better to talk about that than the peripatetic political columnist of the Los Angeles Times and my friend and colleague, Mark Z. Baraback. Welcome back to the program. How are you doing, brother?
1: I'm good. It's always delightful.
0: Yeah, good. Well, there's been a lot of grumbling about the quality and the low rent character of the governor's race, but you in a recent column had it headlined the most compelling race California governor's race in ages.
1: Yeah,
0: that's high praise.
1: Yeah,
0: why are you once again breaking with the conventional wisdom?
1: Well, look, I think a lot of that conventional wisdom is coming from some of our pundit friends, from the East Coast who, are just sort of living on the memories of Arnold Schwarzenegger and Ronald Reagan. I mean, my God, California's elected two celebrity governors spaced apart by 40 years in our whole history. You know, there's a lot more George Duke Majan, Pete Wilson, Gray Davises than Arnold Schwarzenegger and Ronald Reagan. And people sort of, again, it's sort of this lotus-eating stereotype of Californians, as if, you know, folks are driven more by what they read in In Touch magazine or Variety than their voter guide or the TV ads or the mailers they get. I think there's a big disconnect. I mean, you describe me, I'm going to try and say this, peripatetic political commentator. I was peripatetic this last week. I was driving my little rental car around the San Gabriel Valley for a piece that's going to come out Sunday. I urge your billions of viewers the world over to look for it on Sunday.
0: Breaking news here.
1: Yeah, well, actually talking to voters, and guess what? Not a single one of them said, wow, I really want a governor who's going to entertain me and jolly me and keep me happy and be captivating and sparkle and all that stuff. I mean, I heard a lot about affordability. I heard a lot about gas. I heard a lot about groceries. I heard a lot about people who were worried about their kids, or a 30-year-old waitress who said that, you know, I can't think of buying a home and all my friends are moving away. So I think it's compelling because this is the most competitive race we've seen in a generation, going back to 1998, when Gray Davis was elected, speaking of. I think boring would have been if Kamala Harris had run. She would have cleared the field, but for one or two people. And then there would have been months of speculation about, gee, can that other person possibly make the runoff so they can get their butt kicked in November? That would have been boring. This has not been a boring race. And I haven't even gotten to Eric Swalwell.
0: Well, I wore my Eric Swalwell glasses today in honor of you. But so when you're out talking to voters on this trip, what is their level of awareness or caring about the governor's race?
1: Well, I would say overall, there's a mindfulness of the governor's race. It's not top of the mind. I mean, you know, I go back and you'll remember, I compared to, like, you know, the recall, which was just incredible. It engaged people like no one had ever seen me. 2003 recall. Yes. Speaking of Arnold, there's an awareness. I think in particular among a lot of Democrats, there is this concern, and we'll get to this in a little bit or get back to it a little bit. You know, this mindfulness, this concern about the possibility under our top two system, to remind your millions, your billions of viewers, we have a top two system, first to the post, they call it, whatever, two past the post. Top two vote getters, regardless of party, advance the November runoff. A lot of talk, a lot of speculation that because there were so many Democrats and just two prominent Republicans could end up winning those two top slots, Democrats frozen out. That seems less likely, but I did talk to a lot of voters who are concerned about that. I think the evidence, people who track ballots that have been returned, I think anecdotally, there's evidence that a lot of people are hanging onto their ballots a little longer than they might otherwise, in case there's another Swalwell-like blow up, or just waiting to see who's the likeliest Democrat to finish first, or at least ensure that there's not that freeze out scenario. So the other thing I found was what polls have detected, which is a subtle movement toward Javier Becerra. You know, I'm not going to quantify and can't quantify. And again, it's not a scientific sampling. These are just, you know, people willing to talk to a weird, random weirdo who walks up to them in a parking lot. But I did find evidence that people are moving toward Becerra. That's the name I kept hearing over and over among those who were committed. I spoke with one gentleman who was just literally dropping off his ballot in Alhambra to vote for Becerra. Little bit of interest in Steyer, although a lot of negativity surrounding him being a billionaire, a lot of skepticism about that. One person talking about Katie Porter, one person mentioned Matt Mahan. But generally speaking, I would say it seemed to be trending toward Becerra, but a lot of people still holding onto those ballots, again, just to make sure that nothing crazy happens in these last 19 days.
0: But as you pointed out in the recent column, they shouldn't hang on to him too long.
1: No. This was my public service column. Sort of the sweet spot, if you're going to mail your ballot, the sweet spot is about a week out. I think that's May. I'd have to look at the calendar, but I believe it's May 26. You want to mail it out a week early. You can't hang on to your ballot. Look, you can be old school. You can go to the polls. And to be clear, everyone in California got a ballot. But if you're the kind of person who likes to cast your vote in person, you can take that ballot to your voting place, hand it over to them. They will give you a ballot. You can then take it to your little curtain voting booth and cast. The advice that I got from experts is if you're going to mail your ballot, do not mail it election day because there's a danger it could not be postmarked in time. So if you're going to mail it, stick it in the mail a week early. If you're going to vote in person, go on election day or drop your ballot off in one of the boxes that are all over the counties, wherever you live. But again, don't mail your ballot on election day itself.
0: All right. Well, for my vast audience, which is not billions, I admit, but it's at least dozens of political hacks, we're going to get to the heavy-duty punditry. But before we leave those folks in the San Gabriel Valley, I two questions. One, do they connect their concerns about affordability, for lack of a better word, to something that state government or the governor can do? And secondly, just, you know, sort of in terms of ranking about their concerns, groceries, gas prices, housing.
1: Boy, I think gas prices are just top of the mind just because, you know, I filled up my refilled back up my rental car. It was $6.25 for gas near the Burbank airport. A lot of talk about gas. I mean, it's an interesting question. One thing that was striking is how many people just are throwing up their hands and saying, you know what, it doesn't matter. All politicians are the same. I mean, I've heard this a lot. You and I have both done these things for years. You know, they're all the same. The party doesn't matter. There's a lot of discouragement out there, a lot of feeling that there's really not a whole lot that can be done. I mean, a lot of people blame President Trump, rightly, I would say, for starting this war with Iran, this war of choice that has driven gas prices and other things through the roof. You know, there is a hope that something could be done, not a huge amount of optimism. And I would just end it by saying, you know, I asked people about the current incumbent, you know, and one woman, I was all over the place. I think we were in Monrovia maybe, said to me, you know what, the memes make me laugh. I'm talking about Gavin, the tweets and the memes are really, really funny. She goes, but they really don't do a whole lot to help me. I'm a single mom. I worry about putting my kid through college. I don't think she'll ever be able to afford a house. You know, taking on Trump with memes and tweets is funny, but it doesn't do anything to help me. I want the next governor to focus on legit stuff getting done, not the tweets and the memes and that kind of stuff.
0: All right. Well, let's talk about the candidates. We don't have to say much about Swalwell. That's kind of old news now, but holy cow. How that kind of snuck through for 20 years or so.
1: And before we move on, I will just say, I mean, you know, beyond the fact, you know, you say, what was he thinking? I mean, beyond the alleged creepy stuff he did, what was he thinking running for California governor? I mean, it's just a staggering either hubris or cluelessness. I mean, really?
0: Both maybe.
1: Both. Yeah. Anyway, enough said.
0: Yeah. All right. Well, it seems like I want to ask you about them in sort of two tiers about where we are with the candidates, just based on the recent polling. Javier Becerra, former Attorney General, former HHS Secretary, former, has kind of had this very sort of surprising little surge since Swalwell dropped out.
1: Yeah.
0: He's getting a lot of heat. Tom Steyer, the zillionaire who's bombarded us with, $180 million worth of ads so far. I think there may be diminishing returns there.
1: Yep.
0: And then Steve Hilton, the British boy band looking Republican who Trump has endorsed. Let's take them one at a time. Have you been surprised by, you know, Javier sort of kind of coming up to the top in the wake of this Swalwell thing? And yeah. How do you sort of assess the negative incoming that he's taking now?
1: Well, yeah, look, I will be, it's one of those things that I didn't expect, but in retrospect, as you look at it, it makes a certain amount of sense. I mean, when Swalwell dropped out of the race, there was a presumption that his vote would go to the top two other leading Democratic contenders, Katie Porter, Tom Steyer, and they didn't. A lot of those folks went to Javier Becerra. Why? I think because he is calm. He is reassuring. I mean, you know, no whiff of personal scandal surrounding him. He's run before. He's a familiar name. He was attorney general. He was appointed by Jerry Brown, but ran and was elected. So he's a name that people know. So I think that folks just saw him as a safe harbor of sorts. I mean, I will give credit where due. Politico had what I thought was a very smart piece, kind of comparing him to Joe Biden, kind of this, you know, this a lot of turmoil, a lot of tumult, and then the pandemic, and people are sort of like looking around. It's kind of like, okay, Joe Biden, fine, done, over. I'm not saying this race is over, but I guess I would call Javier Becerra the safe harbor candidate, if you will. Not flashy, very much in the mold of those folks I talked about, the George Duke Majans, the Pete Wilsons, the Gray Davises, someone who has climbed the political ladder methodically, not too flashy. So I guess the people, again, were looking for safe harbor. Javier Becerra was it. What do I think about the attacks on him? I think it's it shows that he's the guy to beat at this point, right? No one was attacking him when he was at 3% in the polls, 4% in the polls. So he's got incoming.
0: What do you make of this so-called corruption scandal involving, you know, Newsom's former chief of staff who was administering a, it's so complicated, you know, a campaign account when Javier was in Washington that was, you know, channeling money to his chief of staff.
1: Yeah.
0: He said, well, I haven't been named in the indictment. I'm not sure that's the strongest comeback.
1: No, although he was, you know, he was described by prosecutors as a victim of this thing. I mean, I think it is sort of a reach, and I think it is reach. I think it's sinking pretty low. I mean, Katie Porter gave an interview to CNN.
0: Oh, my God.
1: Well, she's like, well, I don't know the facts, but I mean, I think this is a case where there's a lot of smoke and other candidates are trying to suggest their spire. I mean, it's very interesting. Democrats are always jumping on people about blaming the victim, and that's what they seem to be doing here. I mean, I think there's more than a whiff of desperation to some of these things. I could be wrong. Facts could come out. But as it now stands, it looks like it's pretty desperate on the part of other candidates who are just grasping at anything they can to try to bring the front runner down and bring themselves up.
0: Yeah, more serious is these allegations about the 85,000 undocumented immigrant kids that were, I don't know, that were mistreated or, you know, lost, yeah, or whatever you want to say. And HHS had temporary custody of them. How substantive and on the money is that attack?
1: Well, it speaks to sort of a larger criticism of Javier Becerra, which you've heard from others in the Biden administration about his management of HHS during the pandemic in that case. I mean, as you suggest, it's not a good look. It's also kind of a complicated thing to try to explain and to try to explain away. I mean, I think it's a legitimate question to be raised, and it's something that Javier Becerra needs to address and he hasn't addressed it in great detail. He sort of suggested, well, this is a Trump line of attack. His critics and others, well, Perry will know this was a New York Times account that talked about this thing. He insists these kids weren't lost. On the other hand, these are kids who are put into positions where they were exploited. I mean, I suppose it's kind of a buck stops here thing. I don't know how directly Javier Becerra was in overseeing this program, but the fact is it happened under his watch at HHS. So it is a legitimate question to be raised.
0: Yeah. Yeah. The reporter who wrote that piece for the Times had a thing in their newsletter this morning, sort of trying to sort it all out now that it's become an issue. I'll link to that in the show notes if people want to read it. And then the last thing, my favorite scandal, is he was doing a TV interview the other night, and before the interview started, said to the reporter, "This is not a gotcha piece," which is now apparently raised to the level of a great internet outrage. I mean, you and I have been talking to politicians for 50 years, 100 years probably between us. I mean, you know, they always kind of say stuff back and forth. Why is this a story?
1: Well, I guess because he said it on camera and it was captured on camera. And, you know, the problem, and I don't want to overstate this, the significance of it, because as we both know, and your savvy viewers knows, there's a big disconnect between the, what I'll call the Twitterverse and voters and reality. That said, you know, to go back to the Katie Porter video, these things tend to resonate to the extent they do because they play to a certain type. People have questions about Katie Porter's temperament. She goes storming off the set. I'm sorry, didn't storm off the set, but kind of barked at the reporter. Bad luck. Javier Becerra has, in the short time he's been the front runner, garnered an image as someone who kind of dodges questions or is evasive or isn't as forthcoming. And so this sort of plays to that type. That's why it is seen as a quote-unquote scandal. You know, but here again, you know, we're at the point of the campaign where people are really, really grasping for something, for anything. This is just another handhold his opponents can try to grab onto to bring him down.
0: Yeah. All right, let's talk about Tom Steyer, the billionaire. A lot of progressives have latched onto him because he's promising Medicare for all and lots of other things. You know, I've interviewed Steyer over the years. I know you have as well. I sort of have a hard time when I talk to my liberal friends who are so attracted to this. But what's your take on him?
1: Well, look, I can, to be clear, I'm a columnist now. I'm free to state opinions. I think it's revolting. You know, a guy spending $180 million to be elected governor. I mean, look, I said, to quote myself in a column, if he was some schmo named Thomas Steinway, no one would take him seriously. The only thing that makes him a credible candidate is the fact that he has so much money and he is spending it so freely. And I do think we're maybe seeing a point of diminishing returns. I mean, the guy has spent more than $500 million, that's what they be, dollars promoting himself politically over the last 10 or so years. And he's roughly stuck somewhere between 15 and 20% of the polls. Again, I make no predictions, but as you and your savvy listeners know, California has a very, very long history of rejecting rich people. I can go through the roster going as far back as Norton Simon Jr., all the way up through Meg Whitman and on and on. People tend not to vote for these people. When I was talking anecdotally to folks, I did not find a single Steyer supporter. I found a lot of people were skeptical of him being a billionaire. And I did find one person who was deciding between him and Katie Porter and said, I got real concerns about him, his lack of experience. Again, what makes Tom Steyer a credible candidate? You know, his money. What might end up doing him in? His money. I just think he's just so ubiquitous. I think there are a lot of people, frankly, who are sick of the guy at this point.
0: Yeah. Well, and the other problem is, and it's both a political and a policy problem, is that I think if you did a sort of a word cloud of the words in the scripts and all his ads, the word "I" would appear more than anything else, that he's somehow going to go to Sacramento and make all this happen magically because he wants to.
1: Right.
0: That's not the way Sacramento works. Anyone who's been there for more than 5 minutes knows.
1: No, and you know, I would recommend to folks a really good column that my colleague, the rightly legendary George Skelton, wrote. It was earlier this week or maybe last week. Just talking about single payer as an example. I mean, you can be for single payer. You can think that our medical system is screwed up. But, you know, the idea, I mean, people have been campaigning on single payer for ages now. And the idea that, you know, somehow they're going to go to Sacramento, as you suggest, and wave that proverbial magic wand. And the next thing you know, we'd have single payer. I mean, I get it. It's, you know, go back to Walter Mondale, you know, someone who speaks the truth and says basically his words, I'm paraphrasing, were, you know, you know, your taxes are going to go up. Ronald Reagan won't admit it. I just did. Well, we saw what happened to him. I mean, you know, people aren't typically elected campaigning on not gloom and doom, but reality and straight talking, saying to folks, look, this is how it's going to be. You know, this is going to be taken away from you, and you have to pay more for this, that, the other thing. That's not a very popular platform. And so we have candidates making promises like Tom Steyer and some of the others about things that, frankly, you know, have as much chance of happening as, you know, me jumping up and, you know, flying from here to Santa Barbara.
0: Yeah. All right. And rounding out the top tier, we have Steve Hilton, Brit-born Fox News head, talking head, Hoover Institution, egghead, whatever. He's pretty slick. I mean, he sounds nice. You know, just listening to somebody with a British accent always makes me feel smarter. But and he's won the endorsement of President Trump. Right. What do you think of him?
1: Well, I think the endorsement is very, very significant. I mean, you know, Donald Trump can't help himself, as we've seen. You know, probably the smartest thing for him to do, I wrote a column suggesting that the smartest thing for him to do would have been to endorse no one. And then hope that both Chad Bianco, the Riverside County Sheriff, I don't think we mentioned him by name yet, and Steve Hilton would grab those top two slots. I think Hilton all along has been sort of the Republican to beat. I think he's stamped himself as a Republican front runner. You know, he was in a bit of, you want to talk about a scandal. He went to, I believe it was Barstow, and posed with a, quote, street taco, which my colleague, Gustavo Arellano, the man who literally wrote the book on tacos, called him out on, and people jumping all over him on social media. You know, this is not, you know, there's a very specific definition of what is a street taco.
0: It's a soft taco for one thing, and he had a crunchy taco.
1: Yes, he did, and he posed with it, and he caught no one to grief for that. I mean, look, I think there was a moment, and it was, we were talking about Antonio Villaraigosa, who sort of is running the YOLO campaign, right? It's kind of like he's just put it out there. Really, really went after him. I think rightly, Steve Hilton, in one of the debates about the fact that he won't even admit that Joe Biden was elected president. I mean, to me, that's pretty fundamental, right? It's like, you know, we all acknowledge you need oxygen to breathe, that gravity is a thing. And in the same category, Joe Biden won the presidential campaign. The fact that people won't own up to it, including our new Federal Reserve chairman, is just, I think, a farcical and should be disqualifying on its face.
0: Yeah. Yeah. All right. And then we had talked about, well, there was all this Sturm und Drang about maybe two Republicans were going to finish 1-2. And that kind of seems to have faded away, partly because of the Trump endorsement kind of knocked down Chad Bianco, who's sort of the Rod Serling character, not Rod Serling. In the heat of the night, the sheriff in the heat of the night. Yeah. Sheriff.
1: Boy.
0: I mean, he's like full MAGA, you know. Yeah, I'll deport him this afternoon. He seems to be dropping like a stone.
1: Yeah. I mean, look, I call him the angry white avenger. That's what he's writing for. Or you know, again, indulge me quoting myself, but in a column I said he basically said he's running for mayor of MAGAville. Right. He's not running for California governor. He's running for mayor of MAGAville, which, you know, Donald Trump got 7 million votes in California. I don't think all of them would go to Chad Bianco. Obviously, I think Steve Hilton's getting a big share of those. But, you know, Chad Bianco is really not running a what I would call a serious campaign to be California governor. Serious in the sense that he's trying to win over the 50% plus one of California voters he needs to get. I mean, he's just going all in on the MAGA agenda, which, you know, plays among a segment, but I would say a very, very narrow, very, very narrow segment of Californians.
0: All right, let's talk a little bit about Katie Porter, the only woman, not the only woman. There are 61 candidates, let us not forget. But, you know, she was a front runner early on. She kind of had the progressive lane. Then Steyer came in and kind of took that. She had these silly little things about, you know, yelling at TV interviewers or whatever.
1: Yeah.
0: But why hasn't she gained more traction?
1: Well, because I think, as you suggest, you know, yelling at that or barking at that TV interview in Sacramento followed, and you know, not coincidentally, followed in very, very short order by a leaked video of her cursing out a staffer who got into her shot. I mean, let me stipulate up front that, yes, there is a double standard, that women are held to different standards than men. Katie Porter is, to some extent, I don't want to use the V word, the victim word, but you know, there's no doubt that Katie Porter is being held to a different standard than a man might. That said, it exists. And there are people who, I talked to one of them, people who might be in line with her philosophically, but they just don't care for her personality. They just don't like her. Let's not forget she ran against Adam Schiff for Senate, lost that race. I mean, you know, when she looks back, and I'm not, again, predicting anything, but if she ends up failing in this governor's race after losing the Senate race, she might look back. She could have had a very, very long and productive and illustrious career in the House. I mean, she was a heroine to a lot of folks around the country, which is what launched her, that whiteboard, and her very, very aggressive questioning of CEOs and corporate types in Congress. You know, if she loses, I think it's just going to be a matter of personality, and folks just don't care for her and don't want her in their faces for the next 4 years.
0: Yeah. Yeah. All right. Let me ask you one more thing, which is just sort of a personal bugaboo of mine. I mean, you and I have both been asked over the years to be on debate panels, and we get a nice tie out and a white shirt and look good and ask serious questions. These debates, which are not debates, that I've been watching, I mean, they seem more and more to just be performative opportunities for the journalists who are asking the questions, and less any effort to kind of give the candidates an opportunity to speak to the voters. What do you think?
1: Well, you know, debates are good to the extent that they do put folks out there and have them at least answer some questions. But, you know, to say how you solve homelessness, you have 30 seconds, you know, is on its face. I mean, you know, what would be better would be maybe a series of debates on discrete issues where people could go in at length. That said, I mean, look, if anyone's going to, I mean, let's be honest, how many voters are going to tune in to watch those things? I mean, people are always, as you know, very high-minded about the issues, right? And studying the issues. And that's fine and that's good. I mean, I suppose there is a segment out there, and they would be well served by having a series of discrete debates on topics where they could go into them at some length and some depth. I'm somewhat skeptical of how much of an audience they would draw, but certainly it couldn't be any worse than what we have now.
0: Yeah. All right. Let's leave it there. Mark Z. Baraback, peripatetic political columnist for the Los Angeles Times. Thanks so much. He's got a piece coming out on Sunday talking to actual voters about the governor's race. We appreciate your thoughts. Thanks for taking the time. Thanks for watching. And we'll see you next time on Newsmakers.

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1: The mantis to the north of us.
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5: 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Our studios and offices are located in the Stork Communications Building on the UCSB campus. Our transmitter is located on the mountain named Sinek by the Chumash and the Santa Ynez Mountains. The transmitter site, also known as Broadcast Peak, is at an elevation of 1,228 meters above sea level, or 4,028 feet. 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

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I'm Steve S., your host, Monday, 6 to 8 p.m. Joyful Cosmos is the show, your weekly ride on a road constructed of sound. There is no destination. Thank you for tuning in to KCSB. We'll get this week's ride started off with some music from Elizabeth Harnick. And this is a work titled Holding Up a Bridge. It's a composition commissioned by Studio Dan, an ensemble located in Vienna, Austria, where Elizabeth Harnick is from as well. Commissioned in 2018 and recorded there at Westbound Studios in Vienna, Austria on the 29th of January, 2021. Thomas Frey, flute, viola, falb, alto, saxophone, Dominic Fuss, trumpet, Daniel Riegler, trombone, Michael Teifenbacher, piano, Hubert Brundlemeyer, drums, Sophia Goidinger, coach, violin, Macon Beer, cello, and Philip Kineberger, double bass, are the members of the Studio Dan Ensemble. This is taken from a CD released by Trost Records, based there in Vienna, Austria as well. Superstructure, Holding Up a Bridge are the two commissioned works recorded for this CD. Both pieces from the liner notes recorded on this are connected in different ways with the image of a bridge, most obviously in the second piece, whose title derives from these words of Ben Okri. What holds up the bridge? He asked the guide. Only the person crossing it, came the reply. Holding Up a Bridge, performed by Studio Dan. Composition by Elizabeth Harnick here on Joyful Cosmos. Thank you for tuning in to KCSB.

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If you found our web streams there at, I'm Steve S., your host Mondays, 6 to 8 p.m., and Joyful Cosmos is the show. We've been listening to music from Egberto Gismonti Group. And this is taken from, or that track rather, sorry, was taken from a 1993 ECM Records CD release titled Musica de Sobrevivenza. And the Egberto Gismonti group included Egberto Gismonti on piano, guitar, flute, Nando Carniero, synthesizers, guitar, and kayakshi. Jacques Morellenbaum, cello and bottle. And Zeca Assumpchow on bass. And the Rainwood Pau de Chuba. The track that I played is titled Foro. It was dedicated to ECM and friends. And in the liner notes, Egberto Gismonti describes the track with the statements, is nature joyful? Majestic, they say. What can one say of the intimacy of intertwined branches that know not each other? The Egberto Gismonti group, Foro, from Musica de Sobrevivenza, and that music was recorded during April of 1993 at Rainbow Studio in Oslo, Norway. Egberto Gismonti, a composer, pianist, guitarist, from self-taught guitar player from Carmo in the state of Rio de Janeiro, Brazil. Studied music in Brazil and then in France, classical music, modern composition, Brazilian traditional music, and took at his project to combine all those things together with jazz and improvisation. Egberto Gismonti, lots of information about his discography and he himself on his Wikipedia page. We are listening now to solo piano performance by Palestinian pianist and composer Dirar Kalash. He now lives and works in Berlin, Germany. This is part one of two pieces performed at the Sound of Stockholm Festival at the Flickingen Performance Space in Stockholm, Sweden, 12th November 20 and 25, simply titled Live at Sound of Stockholm Part 1, solo piano works by Dirar Kalash. And this recording from the liner notes is released here as part of a mutual aid fundraising campaign for displaced families in Palestine, Lebanon, and Iran. Brought to us by Dirar Kalash on his Bandcamp page under the Al Bayan label, his label for his releasing his music, label based in Palestine. You can find Dirar Kalash, K-A-L-A-S-H, on Bandcamp for lots of fascinating piano and piano-related compositions and works. Dirar Kalash, live at Sound of Stockholm, solo piano here on Joyful Cosmos. Thank you for tuning in to KCSB.
C-S-B.

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I'm Steve S., your host, Monday 6 to 8 p.m. Joyful Cosmos is the show. Thank you for tuning in. We've been listening to, and we'll hear the remainder of this work. It's a live solo piano concert, part one of that, by Dirar Kalash from a release titled Live at Sound of Stockholm. Recorded at the Sound of Stockholm Festival, Folkingen, Stockholm, on 12th November 2025. Dirar Kalash, a Palestinian pianist and composer, listening to part one of this live solo piano performance. And he writes, he released this on his Al Bayan label. You can find Al Bayan on Bandcamp. It's the output of Dirar Kalash, a musician and sound artist, with work spanning musical and sonic practices, working in compositional and a variety of compositional and improvisational contexts, he describes himself. Dirar Kalash. The recording is released as part of a mutual aid fundraising campaign for displaced families in Palestine, Lebanon, and Iran. Dirar Kalash, live at Sound of Stockholm, solo piano works, part one, here on Joyful Cosmos. Thanks for tuning in to KCSB.

0: 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I'm Steve S., your host, Monday, 6 to 8 p.m. We've been listening to solo piano live performance from Dira Kalash, Palestinian pianist and composer. Recorded live at the Sound of Stockholm Festival. In Stockholm, Sweden, 12th November 2025. Live at Sound of Stockholm Part 1 is the segment we've listened to. Released by Dira Kalash Albayan label. You can find on Bandcamp. It was released back at the beginning of the month. And coming up next, we'll hear some news. But first, you are in tune with KCSB FM Santa Barbara. 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
1: Hi all, this is KCSB's Ella Sweeney with your public health news. Today is Monday, May 17th. The Santa Barbara Independence updates on the hantavirus outbreak show that 5 Californians have been exposed to the virus. 3 of those exposed were aboard the Hondius cruise, 2 of which left the cruise early. 1 was exposed after sitting near one of the Hondius passengers on an airplane who was ill, although left the plane after 15 minutes. 2 other Californians are currently at the University of Nebraska Medical Center alongside 14 other passengers. Dr. Erica Pan, head of California's Department of Public Health, has assured that this virus has an extremely low risk to the public as one cannot transmit the virus if they do not actively have the symptoms. Next up, an update on the temporary ban of abortion pill access by mail. The Supreme Court ruled to appeal the ban after 2 manufacturers of the pill, Mifepristone, asked them to intervene in the decision made by the U.S. Court of Appeals for the Fifth Circuit. This ban began with Louisiana state representatives arguing that the delivery of abortion pills by mail undermines the state's strict anti-abortion law. The New York Times quoted Liz Morrill, the state's attorney general, saying that the pill delivery by mail has allowed for around 1,000 abortions monthly in the state of Louisiana. Despite this, the medication will now remain accessible for all Americans by mail. In global news, the World Health Organization has declared a public health emergency of international concern following the increasing Ebola outbreak in Central Africa. Bundi Bujo virus strain, a rare variant of the Ebola virus, has 8 laboratory-confirmed cases, 246 suspected cases, and 80 suspected deaths in the Democratic Republic of Congo. International spread has been documented with 2 confirmed cases in individuals who traveled from the DRC to Uganda. The strain has no current approved vaccines or therapies due to its rarity. Thank you for listening. With KCSB, I'm Ella Sweeney.

Ужас.

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I'm Steve S., your host, Monday, 6 to 8 p.m. Joyful Cosmos is the show. We're listening now to music from Anna Gatt, voice and composition, some composition of the original music in this live performance. Zbigniew Choniaki, accordion, live electronics, and Krzysztof Gradziewicz, drums. It's a trio based in Poland. And this is a live performance, part one of a live performance, reinterpreting the works of Anna Gatt and this trio's 2017 LP titled Renaissance, in which they find connections between a Polish music of the Polish Renaissance, and contemporary improvisational practice. This is taken from a double CD set titled Renaissance Gesualdo, the second CD that we're listening to, the live performance of the music from the other LP, the first CD, reinterpretations based on the music of an Italian composer named Gesualdo from the Renaissance as well. And the double CD set was brought to us by Fundacja Slutaz, label based in Warsaw, Poland. You can find Fundacja Slutaz, FSR, on Bandcamp. And before we go back to the music, I wanted to quickly mention another show here on KCSB. Latin Core is for Lovers spotlights the artists reshaping Latin music with queer, futuristic, and DIY aesthetics, often blurring the lines between performance art, fashion, and sonic rebellion. Artists featured include Ana Sofia, Galactics, Brenda, and Ella Roche, with special guests like Cecilia Bonilla, a local Neo Pereiro DJ from Los Angeles. Tune in Mondays at 11 p.m. here in KCSB. Latin Core is for Lovers by DJ Nina Techno. Mondays, 2300 to midnight. And that gets us up to date. Coming up next, we'll hear some music from Susan Alcorn, Joe McPhee, Ken Vandermark here on Joyful Cosmos. Thank you for tuning in to KCSB.

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Listening out to some music from Crnodete, I believe. They're from Belgrade, Serbia. Their most recent release is titled Hvala, and we're listening to a track titled Solar Punk. Damjan Brkicic, guitar and synthesizer. Tomislav Marjanovic, saxophone. Milan Bukajilovic, drums. Recorded in KC Ziva Community Center, Belgrade, Serbia, during 20 and 25. Released on their Bandcamp page, Crnodete, back in early April of this year, 2026. Just prior, we heard music from Susan Alcorn playing pedal steel guitar, Joe McPhee, soprano saxophone and pocket trumpet, and Ken Vandermark, saxophones and clarinets. I play a track titled Bing Says Ming from their 2019 CD release, Invitation to a Dream, released by Astral Spirits, label based here in the U.S. And that music was recorded the 13th September 2017 in Austin, Texas, here in the U.S., where Astral Spirits is based. That gets us up to date. Crnodete from Belgrade, Serbia. Solar Punk here on Joyful Cosmos. 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

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Steve S., your host, Monday, 6 to 8 p.m. We just listened to music from Yerpe Barkel. And she's a singer and composer, musician, and teacher from Bogota, Colombia. Her recent release titled Golondrina was brought to us by the Bogota, Colombia-based Tambora Records label. And I played a track there titled Niña Pies de Sal. Yerpe Barkel, compositions of voice and glasa. Brian Vasquez, electric guitar. Kike Narvaez, drums and a whole bunch of percussion. South American traditional percussion instruments. Nicolas Torres, electric bass. Felipe Rey, piano. And then there's a bunch of other musicians on the traditional Andean percussion and vocals and such accompanying. Recorded at the Universidad de los Andes in Bogota, Colombia during 20 and 24. Released by Tambora Records on their Bandcamp page in September 25. Just prior, we heard music from Satoko Fuji Minyo Ensemble. And from the liner notes, Satoko Fuji writes, after studying jazz and classical music, she became interested in Minyo, which means folk music in Japanese, played by amateurs, collectively arranged by the performers, beautiful in its simplicity. Satoko Fuji decided that she would get together some musicians who understood the powerful simplicity and collective spirit of folk music to play her own personal Minyo. So we heard from Natsuki Tamura playing trumpet, Curtis Hasselbring trombone, Andrea Parkins accordion, and Satoko Fuji piano. The track was titled Sorambushi, and it's their reinterpretation of Japanese traditional folk tune. And that was recorded the 3rd of September 2009 and released on Satoko Fuji's Libra Records label in 2011. And that gets us up to date. We're listening now, and this will take us to the top of the hour. Music from Gatto Barbieri and his ensemble. This is taken from the Third World LP. And that is the first in his extended series of explorations of traditional music of Argentina, South America, traditional music and music of South America. And we have here Gatto Barbieri, tenor saxophone, flute, and vocal, Charlie Hayden bass, Beaver Harris drums, Richard Landrum percussion, Roswell Rudd trombone, and Lonnie Liston Smith Jr. piano. And they are taking here in the beginning of this. This is two pieces that run together. We're starting off with Bacianas Brasileiras, composition by Brazilian Heder Villa-Lobos. And then we'll go on into their interpretation of Helio and the Wild Rose, composition by South African pianist composer Abdullah Ibrahim or Dollar Brand. Gatto Barbieri taking his ensemble to find connections between free jazz playing and Latin and Brazilian influences here on Joyful Cosmos. If you enjoyed the ride, I'll be back next Monday, 6 to 8 p.m. here at KCSB. Do stick around. DJ Fraser is up at the top of the hour with Sound Shapers to take you on into your night. Here at KCSB, your source for music and news and information that you probably won't find anywhere else in the south coast of Santa Barbara County, Central Coast, California. Have yourselves a wonderful night and a beautiful week. Peace.

United Nations Permanent Forum on Indigenous Issues is becoming increasingly uncertain as the organization faces funding shortages and criticism over its effectiveness. During its 25th annual session in New York City, the forum called for stronger protections of Indigenous lands, increased climate funding, and a pause on fast-tracked mineral extraction projects. However, many advocates worry these recommendations will not lead to meaningful action. Established 25 years ago, the forum has become one of the main international spaces where Indigenous peoples can bring concerns about issues like environmental rights and public health directly to global leaders at the United Nations. A recent assessment found that while the forum has helped increase visibility for Indigenous communities, it lacks the authority to ensure governments are following through on its recommendations. Since this started, the forum has issued more than 1,000 recommendations, many of which remain ignored by members. An increase in funding problems have added to those concerns as financial support for the UN Trust Fund on Indigenous issues has dropped sharply in recent years, decreasing from more than $300,000 in 2021 to less than $50,000 in 2026. According to forum chairperson Aluki Gutierrez, the funding crisis has already resulted in cuts to meeting times and services.

Good evening, everybody. You are listening to KCSB FM in Santa Barbara, 91.9 on that radio dial, or kcsb.org to listen worldwide from anywhere with cell reception. The show is Sound Shapers every Monday from 8 p.m. to 9 p.m. And I am DJ Fraser. The show is kind of a free-form one. I found as I've progressed with it that I continue to get a little bit more creative and loose with the themes each week. So this week we are checking out a label called Jeweled Antler, an American musical collective created in the late 90s by Lauren Choss and Glenn Donaldson. This is an extension of their work in the drone folk noise group Fuja, who we're going to be listening to later. All of the releases on this label are characterized by the use of a lot of very textural, natural elements, including using pine cones, riverbeds, branches, and other natural elements to generate a really rustic and like gritty soundscape. So we're going to be checking out that freak folk. The other component of the theme today is I was just thinking about the 1973 movie Wicker Man. I watched this three or four years ago with my friends way back in our freshman year, and I was just thinking of all the interesting, weird, freak folkish elements throughout the movie and just kind of the surreal horror of the experience that the main character goes through in that one. So we're going to be playing some weird little clips from Wicker Man too and diving into that soundscape. But first, let's check out something from Jeweled Antler. This one is Roman Orchids Part 2 by the Sky Green Leopards. Settle in for the evening. This is just one show in a long series of shows that will take you all through the night here on KCSB FM in Santa Barbara.

0: Because that was made to know, which is my refuge. Even when I hide a habitation, there shall none be before me. Neither shall any plague come by my dwelling.
1: He shall call upon me, and I will answer him. Shall I be with him in trouble?

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a girl, and on that girl there was a man, and from that man there was a seed, and from that seed there was a boy, and from that boy there was a man, and from that man there was a tree.

your patent.

My friends, enough now. We shall all reassemble outside the town hall at 3 p.m. sharp, and then process through the village and the countryside, down to the beach, below the stones, by the route which has become sacred to our right. This year, at the procession's end, as has already been proclaimed, a holy sacrifice will be offered up jointly to Nuada, our most sacred god of the sun, and to Avalanu, the beloved goddess, to our orchards, in order that we may furnish them with renewed power to quicken the growth of our crops. Hail the Queen of May.

This island is feeling stranger by the minute. You walk into a room and all the people stop talking. You lie awake at night and you can hear animals croaking outside of your window. If you're just tuning in, you're listening to KCSB FM in Santa Barbara. The show is exploring the soundscape of Wicker Man through the discography of the label Jeweled Antler, a musical collective founded in 1999 by Lauren Choss and Glenn Donaldson. This label primarily focuses on drone and textural music, mostly analog wood instruments getting struck in nefarious ways. We started off that set with Roman Orchards Part 2 by the Sky Green Leopards. This is a project formed by Glenn Donaldson and Donovan Quinn, so one member of Jeweled Antler. Based out of the Pacific Northwest. After that, we heard Untitled 2 by Thuja. This is off of their album Pinecone Temples. And then kind of blended in with that, we checked out Sun Anemone by the Blythe Sons, another group circulating in that Jeweled Antler sound. Same thing with Thuja. We're listening to a second song called Untitled 2 by Thuja. Keeps up the strange, eerie sounds that we're curating tonight here on the show. Next, let's check out a tune called Leave Like You Came by Donovan Quinn and the 13 Month. Donovan Quinn, of course, one of the members of the Sky Green Leopards who we heard in that last set. Be back in a little bit to talk more about Wicker Man and some of the sounds that we're going for here on the show tonight.

0: Well, McGregor, I have the honor to present to you Ash the Cat.
1: Come on, Ash,
0: come
1: on.
0: Another sacrifice for Aphrodite.
1: You flatter me, Orchard. Surely you aim to Aphrodite.
0: I make no such distinction. You are the goddess of love in human form, and I am merely your humble.
2: Enjoy yourself,
0: Only make sure you are ready, tomorrow.
3: The day of death.
4: And rebirth.
0: Yes. And of a somewhat more serious offering than tonight.

Wait a second, class. That's so pathetic. Write him up, lie away, lie down. That's sickness. Write him up, make me sick. See there. Did he gone? Not one of them, he was still alive. What is his own power?

ancient man lived and died by his harvest. The purpose of his spring ceremonies was to ensure a plentiful autumn. Relics of these fertility dramas are to be found all over Europe. In Great Britain, for example, one can still see harmless versions of them dance in obscure villages on May Day. Their cast includes many alarming characters, a man animal or hobby horse who canters at the head of the procession, charging at the women. A man-woman, the sinister teaser, played by the community leader or priest, and a man-fool, Punch, most complex of the symbolic figures. The privileged simpleton and king for a day. Six swordsmen follow these figures, and at the climax of the ceremony, lock their swords together in a clear symbol of the sun. In pagan times, however, these dancers were not simply picturesque jigs. They were frenzied rites, ending in a sacrifice, by which the dancers hoped desperately to win over the goddesses of the fields. In good times, they offered produce to the gods and slaughtered animals. But in bad years, when the harvest had been poor, the sacrifice was a human being. If you're just tuning in, you're listening to Sound Shapers on KCSB FM in Santa Barbara. Today on the show, we're exploring the soundscape of Wicker Man, 1973 British film that follows Sergeant Neil Howie, the West Island's constabulary, who journeys on a seaplane to a remote, verdant Hebridean island in the Summer Isles. He investigates the disappearance of a young girl, Rowan Morrison, from whom he received an anonymous letter. Howie, a devout Christian, is disturbed to find islanders worshipping old pagan Celtic gods of their ancestors. He slowly descends into a furious and traumatic nightmare that just seems like he can't wake up from. The music today is mostly coming off of the American label Jeweled Antler, which I think fits very nicely into my mental soundscape of what this film sounds like. In this past set, we heard Leave Like You Came by Donovan Quinn and The 13th Month. As we mentioned earlier, Donovan Quinn was involved in the Sky Green Leopards, who were a fixture on Jeweled Antler. We also heard Homily by Ella Orlins off of her record High Moon, Low Sun from 2009. Ella Orlins is one of my favorite artists to play on this show. I just always feel like she has a song that fits really nicely into the theme that we're going for on each episode. So I love her stuff. Then we checked out a snippet of Wicker Man itself that I added some gratuitous reverb and delay and other effects too, so thank you for sticking through that, and I'll keep on trying to make those sound cool, but I'm sorry if there's moments where things steer a little off course, just as our police friend steered off course onto this disastrous island in Wicker Man, 1973. My buddies and I, in our freshman year of college, stayed up really late watching Wicker Man. And then we realized that there was a Nick Cage sequel that came out, I believe in the early 2000s, so we watched that one right after. And let's just say that, it's just like a remake. It's not even a sequel. But let's just say that the second Wicker Man does not hold a candle to the first. It was a very fun double feature, though, and it was a great night. Especially as I'm getting close to graduating, it's fun to reflect on those nice memories with friends, just goofing around and checking out some funny movies. Coming up next, we're going to check out a tune by The Ivy Tree, another fixture on Jeweled Antler. This one's called O White Heron off of Split Series number 17, a collaboration with Chris Smith that came out in 2005. So let's get right into it. Stick around to the end of the hour and beyond for more non-commercial music right here on KCSB.

One of the things that I like most about Jeweled Antler's approach to music is their unconventional recording methods. There's a great write-up on Perfect Sound Forever, an online music magazine, called Wind in the Trees, the Jeweled Antler Collective, written by Jorge Luis Fernandez from July of 2003. It goes really in-depth into the inner workings of this label. He writes, as an alternative to expensive studios and even lo-fi porta studios, recording outdoors is the starting point for all of the Blythe Sons CDs. Blythe Sons, we played earlier on the show. Recorded in a bunker and under a bridge at San Gregorio, We Walk the Earth, their third and last album, favors a close, intimate listening. Complete with the bristling sounds of bells and metal objects, certain passages of the album recall the sparkles on Neil Young's Will to Love, with a minimalist drone in the last tracks, interacting with acoustic guitar, toy keyboards, dulcimer, harp, and sparse instrumentation. Unlike straight folk music, the pastoral cadences are stately suggested rather than pronounced, like a breeze of fresh air. The drone gradually grows and diminishes with ebbs and flows towards the end of the record. I think recording outdoors is a very creative approach. I've spent some time working at like recording studios and stuff, and there's always just such an emphasis on getting the like the exact perfect sound. You know, you can't have the AC running in the background, you can't be shuffling your body at all. You need like complete high fidelity, and it's really cool to just throw that all out the window and say, you know what, we'll take in whatever sounds nature wants to throw at us. I think that's what makes freak folk and lo-fi DIY approaches so powerful and so real, so honest. So yeah, we've been listening to some wind sounds that I have sourced from some YouTube videos throughout the episode today. We're also listening to some wood creaking sounds that I found as well to simulate wind, like the tree croaking sounds. Not to pull back the curtain too much over the Wizard of Oz here. And then we were just listening to Infant Wings by The Child Readers. We heard Down to Summer by Flying Canyon. And then we were just listening to Heavy Gum by Vincent Over the Sink right here on KCSB FM in Santa Barbara. Stick around. We got Theoretical Horse Girls coming up next. I'm going to be leaving us off with a tune by Chamellos called Sigur off of their 2006 release Rat Hearts. So I hope you enjoy that one, and I will be back next week. I will see everybody then. Have a good week, everybody.

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1: I'm Apple.
0: And I'm Clementine. You are listening to Theoretical Horse Girls on KCSBFM in Santa Barbara, your home for indie rock and twee, from nostalgic sounds to all new hip tunes. That song we just played for you was called On My Mind by the Flatmates, and this is off of their 1988 album Potpourri, Hits, Mixes, and Demos 85 to 74. This band hails from Bristol, England, and most of their first demos were covers of songs by bands like The Ramones and The Velvet Underground. Something I think is kind of funny about this band is all the members live together and they didn't have a name for a little bit, and they came up with the name when they were asked by a friend who all was in the band, and the drummer responded, "Oh, it's just me and my flatmates." So that's kind of cute. I feel like they have a very classic indie rock sound that I think we find ourselves leaning towards a lot.
1: Yeah, I feel like it's very prevalent, like the kind of like English rock influences, that kind of 80s, 90s sound, definitely we play a lot of, and I think the Flatmates is just such like a British name, and I think that's funny.
0: Very much, yes.
1: Anyhoozle. The next song we have for you guys is Pink Cloud Tracing Paper by Asobi Seksu. This is off their 2006 album Citrus. This band was based out of New York, and their sound is a sort of combination of Japanese pop and British shoegaze bands from the 90s, especially My Bloody Valentine and some influences like bands Sonic Youth, which is quite the unique conglomeration of influences, but it created a really cool sound, and I hope you all enjoy Pink Cloud Tracing Paper. We will talk to you soon. Thanks for tuning in.

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0: 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I'm Apple and I'm here with my lovely co-host Clementine.
1: Hello!
0: That song you all just heard was All You Find Is Air by Even As We Speak. This is off the 1994 compilation Gull Ferry Bridge, a Sarah Record

0: reveal yourself, I guess, or something.
1: Who is this?
0: Who is he?
1: Yeah, I found this band through, they have a very twee cover of, I believe it's Bizarre Love Triangle, that I like quite a lot. But also, lately I've been deep diving to find songs more in, like, record companies, and, like, they'll release compilations, and I feel like this is a fun way to find new songs that I've been really into lately. Before that, you heard the song International Coloring Contest by Stereolab. This is off of their 1994 album Mars Audiac Quintet. Stereolab is one of the indie scene's most influential bands from the 90s. You may have heard of them. But I'm pretty surprised that they're less popular than I would have thought. I guess maybe they just ended up paving the way for people or bands who were inspired by them and ended up being left in the dust. Not really sure. I really like the dreamy feeling of the song and also like the slight electronicness. Also, shout out, this song has my lovely younger sister's name in it. So, shout out to her. I love you.
0: I really like this track. I feel like, yeah, Stereolab is cited by so many bands as, like, being influential, especially, I believe 800 Cherries cites Stereolab as one of their main influences, and I think that it's, like, kind of electronic, but then also a bit, like, I don't know, like, pop, but it's dreamy, but it's indie, but it's, I feel like they're really their own genre. And it's really unique. I first listened to Stereolab because a friend of mine has their album, I'm forgetting the name, it's like Dots and something, on vinyl, and it's really good, shout out. But the song you heard before that was Tape Deck Ghost by The Microphones. This is off his 1998 album Tests. It's a little more spooky, a little weirder than what we usually play, but I got the privilege to see The Microphones, now Mount Erie, here at KCSB. He performed during our winter fun drive. He did a live in studio for us, and it was just amazing. I got to help out with setup and sit there and listen to his set, and he played just like some songs that he had never played for anyone, like not even his family, and it was just crazy. It was like such a ethereal experience. He's such an honest storyteller, and I think it was just really special. So I'm glad we got to play some of his stuff for you guys.
1: Yes, it definitely is a little bit out of the genre, a little spooky, but I don't mind it. Up next, we have the song Pretty Marina by The Glands. This is off of their 1997 album Double Thriller. The Glands hail from Athens, Georgia, and they really wanted to find their own kind of unique sound since really famous bands like REM and the B-52s also came out of Athens. So they kind of decided on this darker, laid-back Britpop style. Definitely unique and also very good. The song is a little bit slower than some of our other picks this episode, although I feel like overall, we've had a little bit of a slower, more relaxed episode today. The vocals in this song remind me of some other band or artist, but I was thinking about it for such a long time and I cannot place who that would be. Also, Colin, say hi to us. We just had some random guy call and ask us if our refrigerator was running. Are you the horses? So if you guys want to entertain us like this guy, you can call us at 805-893-2424. That is 805-893-2424. And here is Pretty Marina.

0: Good evening, everybody. You are tuned into KCSB FM in Santa Barbara, broadcasting from right under Stork Tower here on UCSB's campus. This is Theoretical Horse Girls, your home for indie rock and tweet, from nostalgic sounds all new hip tunes. My name is Clementine, and I'm here with my co-host Apple.
1: Hi.
0: We have a little bit of a mishmash show for you all tonight. I feel like Apple and I have been getting into more of our own niches of music, but we always pull our tastes together to lock in on music to share with you all once a week on our lovely show. The song we just played for you all was Lucky by Swap Meet. This was released in 2024 on their EP Oxalis. They are a modern band, but they say they are inspired by alt rock and slowcore of the 90s and early 2000s. And they are from Australia, but they are signed to the LA-based label Windspear, who signs a lot of twee gaze artists, like some we've played before, specifically this one called Villager. Also, side note, I really like the term twee gaze.
1: Yeah, I had never heard the term twee gaze before researching this label, but I think it really fits the vibe of this band and kind of a lot of other bands we've been playing. Kind of a mix between shoegaze and twee, I'd guess. And I think kind of the like distorted guitar tones with the more like happy-go-lucky vocals is super cool. And it reminds me of something, but I can't, like, put my finger on it, but I really like the vocal production of that song. And the song you heard before that was New Monotonic FM by Hydroplan Early E. This is a band that's an offshoot of the 90s band Cat's Meow, which Clementine and I both really like, and we've played a handful of times on the show.
0: Yes. This band has a lot of, like, different offshoots. They have at least one other one that I feel like we've played, or I'm remembering wrong.
1: Yeah, I feel like a lot of people in these kind of indie bands don't ever want to stop making music, which is honestly amazing, because it gives us more material to share with you.
0: Yeah.
1: This song was released in 2022 on their self-titled album, and I think it's so cool they're still making music. There's kind of more of a focus on production, probably having to do with, like, the modernity of this, of the music, and it's a lot, like, slower, calmer than the Cat's Meow, kind of more slowcore or lo-fi, as opposed to, like, the twee pop that the Cat's Meow kind of dives into.
0: Yeah, I really like, they're staying in, like, a general sense of the same scene, but definitely branching off to other areas, which is really fun. And I feel like the fact that they're exploring so much and have been in so many different genres really just shows their, like, love and appreciation for playing music and making music in general. Before that, you heard the song All Dressed Up in Dreams by The Sixths. This is the solo project of the Magnetic Fields' Stephen Merritt. You might know this band from their trending track, Andrew and Drag. They've had lots of side projects and solo projects and offshoots on this episode, totally by accident, but I feel like this also just happens basically every episode, because a lot of the indie rock and twee scenes overlap a ton. They're, I think, a lot smaller than you would expect, and it's just a bunch of the same people making different bands and artists. Stephen often had other vocalists sing on his sixth songs, demonstrating that his principal talents are as a producer and composer rather than a performer, which is quite interesting.
1: Yeah. Next song we've got up for you guys is Suki by Unrest. This band was the flagship act of frontman Mark Robinson's own Teen Beat label. This track comes to us off their 1992 album, Imperial FFRR. It's a very classic 90s indie rock track for you. Enjoy, and we will talk

0: Hello, hello. You are listening to Theoretical Horse Girls right here on KCSB FM in Santa Barbara, your home for indie rock and twee. You've caught the tail end of our show. I'm Apple.
1: And I'm Clementine. That song we just played for you was Your Questions Unanswered by Boy Racer. Boy Racer is a band we've explored before. I believe we played one of their songs maybe two or three shows ago. Quite good. This is off of the Zoom number 10 compilation released in 2004. They have also worked with the record label Sarah Records, which is the home to a handful of other bands we've played, like Heavenly, and actually a couple of, at least one other band on this episode. I can't recall which one at the moment, but I really like this band.
0: Yeah, I really like the kind of, like, stripped-back production on this, but how they still really produce, like, the vocals, they're, like, kind of distorted. It's, like, messy, but, like, in a good way, and, like, in an intentional way. Like, it's not like it's produced poorly. They just made good artistic choices, I think. The song you heard before that was Anorak City by Another Sunny Day. This is another solo project, that of Harvey Williams, off his one and only album under this name, released on January 1st, 1993, and that album is called London Weekend. He also released two other albums under his given name, and was also signed to Sarah Records. I guess it's a Sarah Records show by accident.
1: I suppose so.
0: And this is more twee, more upbeat than a lot of his other stuff.
1: Yeah, I definitely like this song, and I think it's really cool that we've, I guess, picked Sarah Records today. They've got some good bands. They know how to pick them. Unfortunately, we have come to the end of our time together for this week. The last song we have for you is On the Phone by Computer. This is released in 2025 on their EP Zero, so this is probably one of, like, two modern bands we played this episode. Definitely more of a rare pick, but still quite good.
0: Yeah, I've been really into this band. It's kind of like a modern math rock band. Has a really timeless feel, though, very early 2000s. Maybe not what we typically play, but I really like it. Thank you all so much for listening. This has been Theoretical Horse Girls, your home for indie rock and twee. From nostalgic sounds to all-new hip tunes, right here on KCSB-FM in Santa Barbara. Enjoy On the Phone, have a good week, and we will catch you all right back here, 9 p.m. next Monday.
1: Bye! Bye.

Hi, it's Bruce Johnston from the Beach Boys, and I am a local guy, and I have to plug something. 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I've been a member since the beginning. I'm one of the founders of the advisory board. I'm so into it. Still surfing, and I love it as much as being one of the Beach Boys doing all of this incredible music that Brian Wilson wrote, and I was honored to be able to even sing it. So life is good. 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

0: You have rights regardless of your immigration status. If ICE comes to your home or workplace, be informed, stay calm, and remember these key points. Do not open the door to your car or home unless they show a signed warrant from a judge. 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You have the right to remain silent. You do not have to answer any questions whatsoever. 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This can only hurt you. Do not sign anything without speaking to a lawyer. You have the right to an attorney. You can call your lawyer and should not be pressured to waive that right. Record and report. If it's safe, document the interaction with your phone. 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
3: 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Here on Quantum Beat, where time travel and teleportation are possible through the power of music, tonight we are doing the Sweet 16 of thrash metal. It is the 16th episode of thrash that I've done on this show, which is pretty exciting. I'm DJ Lily O'Leary here to plan the show out with you tonight and spin some thrash metal for you. We're gonna get right into it. We're gonna hear from Sacrilege, and the track is The Closing Irony. Thanks for tuning in to Quantum Beat here on KCSB, and I hope you'll spend the next hour with me here tonight. Thanks for listening, and hope you enjoy.

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I'm your host, DJ Lily Alili, and that was Victims of Science by Gamicide. Gamicide, a thrash band out of Arlington, Texas, formed in 1986. Before that, and that was off their album, which was also called Victims of Science, and that was from released in 1989. Before that, we heard No Time by Acid. They were a Belgian band, and technically speed metal, not necessarily thrash, but, you know, I gotta mix it up a little bit and throw some curveballs in there. Yeah, that was Acid. They are... Apparently they started, they were called Precious Page, and then I think Acid was a good move in changing their band name, honestly. But they formed in 1980. Their singer, her name was Kate DeLombart, and I think she's a really great vocalist. Their various other band members had, like, much less normal names, like Demon and Anvil, but I guess Kate just stuck with Kate. Before that, we heard Blood I Bleed by Detente. That was off their album Decline. They were a thrash band from LA. Shout out LA. They were founded in 1984, and that is Don Crosby on vocals. I think she is also really fantastic and really great singer. And starting off the set tonight, we heard The Closing Irony from Sacrilege. It was a mostly instrumental sort of track, and that was off their iconic album Behind the Realms of Madness, all the way back from 1985. That was the project... they were from England, and that was a project of Linda Simpson and company. We are going to continue this theme up next with a very special track from a band that played on KCSB very recently, this past Friday. They're called Kilborn. They're a three-piece thrash band from Oxnard, so local 805 band. They're really great. We're going to hear a song called Degenerate Floods off their album, their 2025 full-length album called Misanthropy, and you should really check them out. They're really awesome and local, and if you're in the area, they're playing the Oxnard Mystery Shop on

Hello, this is Quantum Beat with DJ Lily O'Lily here on KCSB FM in Santa Barbara, 91.9 on that dial. We're doing all thrash metal tonight. I'm calling it the Sweet 16 of Thrash. It is the 16th thrash show I've done here on KCSB, so that's exciting. We started off this last little section with hearing from Killborn. They're a power trio thrash band from Oxnard, and the song we heard was Degenerate Floods off their 2025 album Misanthropy, so relatively recent release from them. Then we went back into the 1980s, 1986. We heard a track called Evil is the Night by Sentinel Beast. That was off their album Depths of Death. They were a thrash band from Sacramento, formed in 1984, and fronted by Debbie Gunn. Super cool band. They're also my soundbed for tonight. After that, sort of inspired by Killborn, as they're kind of more of like a crossover thrash band, so blending elements of hardcore punk as well. So going off that, we heard from another sort of crossover band. They're called Integrity, and we also quantum leapt into the 1990s. This was a 1991 release of their album Those Who Fear Tomorrow, a song called Darkness by Integrity. Apparently they were one of the first kind of like metalcore bands, so sort of transitioning from like traditional hardcore by adding more metal influence elements. But I don't know, I thought this song was pretty thrashy, especially in the riffs. They're pretty like classic kind of thrash riffs. And then continuing that theme, we heard from another sort of crossover hardcore kind of thrash band. They're called Mean Streak. They're from Ohio, also from the 1990s, and the song we heard was called Final Word. I was inspired to choose this song because I initially thought it was another thrash band also called Mean Streak, which is an all-girl thrash band from New York from the 80s, but this was not them. But I think they're also pretty cool. Yeah, and now I've played both Mean Streaks on my show. Up next, we are going to hear from another sort of take on thrash metal, and that is blackened thrash metal. So thrash metal with a bit of black metal flair. We're going to hear from a band called Witchhaven off their 2010 album Terror Storm. So we're leaping a little bit more recently in time. The song we're going to hear is called Empty Chasm. Once again, thanks for listening to Quantum Beat, and hope you enjoy.

Hello, this is Quantum Beat here on KCSB FM in Santa Barbara, 91.9. That was Rabid by Hydravain off their album Rather Death Than False of Faith from 1988. Some pretty straightforward, classic thrash metal, nice and upbeat for you. Before that, we heard Life in Pain by Detente. That was off their album Recognize No Authority from 1986. Before that, we heard Speedway by Warhead. That was off their album also called Speedway. That was from 1985, which was quite a good year for thrash metal. I believe Bonded by Blood also came out in 1985. And then before that, starting off this little set, was Empty Chasm by Witchhaven. That was off their album Terror Storm. And apparently they started out, that they're sort of like a blackened thrash metal band, as I mentioned earlier, but apparently they started off intending to be a Venom cover band, but then pivoted, which I think is fun. But yeah, that was Witchhaven. And as we are coming up to the end of the hour here on Quantum Beat, as is tradition, I will quantum leap you back into the modern day, into the present era, and send you off with a new release for the rest of your night. We're going to hear a song called Iron Wolves of War by a band called Solicitor. This is a 2025 release from them. Solicitor, a thrash metal band from Seattle, Washington. They describe themselves as heavy metal speed dealers from the Pacific Northwest. And yeah, this is Iron Wolves of War by Solicitor. Thanks for listening to Quantum Beat tonight, and hope you have a great rest of your Monday night. Make sure to stay tuned here on KCSB. Got a lot of great stuff coming up on After Me.

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2: 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Our studios and offices are located in the Stork Communications Building on the UCSB campus. Our transmitter is located on the mountain named Sinek by the Chumash in the Santa Ynez Mountains. The transmitter site, also known as Broadcast Peak, is at an elevation of 1,228 meters above sea level, or 4,028 feet. Please address correspondence to General Manager, KCSB FM, P.O. 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
5: I used to drive a Cadillac right down the passing lane.
4: What is a cooperative? The International Cooperative Alliance defines a cooperative, or a co-op, as, quote, an autonomous association of persons united voluntarily to meet their common economic, social, and cultural needs and aspirations through a jointly owned and democratically controlled enterprise, end quote. In food cooperatives, for example, the products on the shelves are determined by the community's needs and the wishes of its members. Co-ops use a low-profit model, reinvesting profits back into the community, unlike national grocery chains, where profits often go to distant shareholders. This reinvestment can support local vendors, workers, and community programs. Merchandising manager of the Isla Vista Food Co-op, Steve Snyder, sees cooperatives as a place for community members to learn more about food and where it comes from.
6: It's a place where people who are asking questions about things when it comes to food, food sourcing, personal decisions about what to put into our bodies, you can find help with those sorts of questions and interests.
4: Similarly, the director of member services at the Santa Barbara Housing Cooperative sees housing cooperatives as an alternative to everyday exploitative business models.
7: I kind of view the Santa Barbara Student Housing Co-op as a kind of microcosm of what an alternative to the extractive capitalistic economy is. You know, we're a small community in Isla Vista. As people graduate and move out, they take the values that they learned at the co-ops and start applying them. To me, that's one of the best values of the co-op, is how it becomes a sort of incubator space for things to happen outside of our community in the future.
4: According to the International Co-op Alliance, the core values that guide cooperatives include democracy, self-help, equity, equality, and solidarity. Cooperatives can also take many forms, from food co-ops to housing co-ops, credit unions, healthcare co-ops, and even well-known outdoor sporting stores. They provide a community-driven alternative to traditional corporate models. Isla Vista is home to its very own food and housing cooperatives. They are reflections of the values and needs of the Isla Vista community they serve. This has been a KCSB Spotlight on Co-ops, helping to inform the community about the value of cooperatives in the spirit of community, from your friends here at 91.9 KCSB FM in Santa Barbara.
8: 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You have the right to an attorney. You can call your lawyer and should not be pressured to waive that right. 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If it's safe, document the interaction with your phone. 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Again, that's 805-296-1119. 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

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Bright Moments is a music program that features primarily jazz music, particularly the more adventurous jazz music. And so, just a little overview here. Most jazz stations and jazz programs focus on mainstream and commercially driven recent recordings. Well, on Bright Moments, listeners hear music from innovators, present and past. DJ Marta seeks out artists who are taking risks with their music. They present unusual arrangements or instrumentation of familiar compositions. They compose richly textured pieces, or they compose pieces that explore the space between the notes. They are taking the music in directions that are dynamic and intriguing. The show mixes sounds of seemingly disparate music traditions to discover the ways in which they interact with and inform one another. So I would recommend tuning in to Bright Moments with Marta on Sundays from 2 to 4 p.m. With that being said, you are currently tuned into Beats and Roots, the Hip Hop Chronicles with DJ Soraya. And thank you so much for tuning in on this late night hour, this late evening, nighttime Monday. And if you are new to my show, I play a variety of different hip hop music. We talk a little bit about the genre, the artists that I play, their history, and overall, just how hip-hop plays a role in today's society. There's so many stereotypes that go into hip-hop overall and the genre, how it is really like aggressive, or the artists talk about the same different like topics that are really difficult to talk about. But with all of that being said, it's really important to remember that these artists are truly just sharing their lives. And so the artists within the hip hop genre really do speak to their audience, and they might share some stories that consist of aggravation or some difficult topics that are a little bit hard to discuss. But with that being said, these artists are talking about their hardships, their challenges, and truly just their lives, and they're sharing that with us through their music, which is always just so inspiring to hear and really important to acknowledge, especially within the hip-hop genre. And so with that being said, we are diving in to a sort of interesting mix of tunes today. So we have a variety of different like emceeing, we have some rapping as well. And if you are unfamiliar with the difference between the two, emceeing is sort of this spoken narrative for which these artists do, and it's more of a speaking and talking to the microphone, talking to the audience, rather than rhyming with the rhythm or staying on beat with the musicality. And the lyrics are more direct, and so it's very much more narrative. And that is the difference between emceeing and rapping. Opposed to rapping is very more like within the rhythm and more of like rhyming and more consistent with the song and that alignment with the musicality. And so that is a sort of little lesson for the beginning of our show. If it's a bit confusing, what I like to remember the difference between emceeing and rapping is the fact that I like to think back onto this interview that hip-hop artist and actor, actually Ice Cube, had said within an interview. He mentioned that all MCers can be deemed as rappers, but not all rappers can be deemed as MCers. And so there's sort of that fine line between what one can become but the other one cannot be, within like the MCing overall like circle, because there's just such a small difference in the way these artists are portraying their lyrics and their narratives. And with that being said, our first song that we are going to get started with today is titled Deceptions, and this is by Gista, and this is also featuring a artist called Glad to Meet You. And yeah, these songs are very much more instrumental, a little bit more of a like rhythm and upbeat. And yeah, let's just go ahead and get right into it, and as usual, we will talk about it and discuss. 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

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You're currently tuned in to Beats and Roots, the Hip Hop Chronicles with DJ Soraya. And thank you so much for tuning in for this late night hour. And yeah, let's just do a little quick recap of the songs that we just listened to. We previously listened to one by Straighten. Earlier than that, it was Mind Over Matter by Camus. And the first song we played for the hour is titled Deceptions by Kista featuring Glad to Meet You. And those songs were a little bit different from one another, but they all sort of had this narrative and direct speaking to them, rather than sort of this rhythm and sort of rhyming to the lyrics. So that's sort of what emceeing sort of is. That's just a few examples within those songs. And within the first song titled Deceptions by Kista featuring Glad to Meet You, we have that artist is actually from the UK. Kista is actually a producer, and he's a underground hip hop beat maker as well as a producer from North Yorkshire, the UK. And he's often known for sort of these jazz and heavy productions and that incorporation. While Glad to Meet Ya is also an underground hip hop MC, he's also a producer, and he is from Glendale, Arizona, and operates out of the West Coast. And so he's also known for sort of diving into this indie rap scene, known for his soulful and productions and his like catalog of music. But then that first song, it was really, really interesting to sort of hear how this artist just talked a lot about himself

And he's really just talking directly to the audience within the fact of not giving up, not surrendering, and sort of just staying on the path of sort of your goal and what you want to do. He states never slip up with the snakes, using sort of that metaphor of hanging out with the wrong crowd, hanging out with people who might lie. You know, he uses snakes to sort of incorporate that idea in that image. And he even goes on to mention his own sort of experience with these deceptions and these experiences when meeting and talking to people who might not always be the best to trust. He states, I learned deceptions are fake, and then goes on to say, I've seen the evil it's built. They make you believe what they will. And I feel like that's really interesting to sort of have the artist give the audience these sort of inspirational quotes and sort of talk directly to the audience. But then towards the end of the song, or even just in between the chorus, he even just begins to sort of back up his claim, almost like an essay, with his own experiences and his own sort of realization of what he's gone through and how he's trying to allow others, such as those who are listening to his song, sort of keep them safe from going through the same thing that he did. And that song is just really, really inspiring. And yeah, I really like that song a lot. There's a lot of great lyrics in there. Within Mind Over Matter, my favorite lyric is the one where he states, I need some time alone, but even then it's hard to find some silence. And within this song, the artist also does once again talk about his own experiences, but he sort of talks more about his challenges and hardships within himself. Within that statement and that quote, he sort of reflects on his own achievements and his own wrongdoings. And he even goes to say within another lyric that he's traveling with a knife in his wrist and I've never took it out. And that sort of goes to show what he means by that, is that he's traveling sort of with these eyes on the back of his head, always being sort of like really careful of his surroundings. There we go. And he's always just really making sure who's around him and being fearful. And I believe that lyric is sort of that depiction of being scared and walking around consistently being worried. And those songs that we just went over were really, really interesting in the way that we're diving deep into these artists' lives and sort of their lyrics and breaking them apart and to explain the overall meaning of the song. And that's what we do on Beats and Roots, the Hip Hop Chronicles. And with that being said, we're gonna go ahead and continue on with the rest of these songs. This next one is called Malnutrition by Marcy Yates. And once again, listeners are always free to call into our KCSB station to sort of share their own favorite lyrics, ideas of the hip hop genre, and sort of have that little discussion of the songs and what your favorite is. So once again, that number is 805-893-2424. We're going to go ahead and move on to Malnutrition by Marcy Yates.

This should feel like a dream. Never thought that I'd make it up out of the street. I used to dream about being the greatest. They said I won't make it, they said I won't be. I had to put in the work, I never quit. Didn't give up even though that shit hurt. So I had to make it out of the dirt and put myself first. I know what

Hello, hello. You are tuned in to KCSB FM here in Santa Barbara. You're listening to Beats and Roots, the Hip Hop Chronicles with DJ Soraya. Thank you so much for tuning in with me on this late night. Let's do a little recap of the songs we just listened to. We previously listened to this song titled Stevie's Interlude by Swanky Hendrix. Previous to that, it was 78 Birds by Kenny Can Fly, and earlier we listened to Malnutrition by Marcy Yates. And so these three songs were definitely a little bit different than the ones we heard earlier, but they're all so super unique within the way that the artist is sort of mixing songs, changing the rhythm. In the middle of the song, we have an interlude, so people are speaking in between the lyrics, or sort of this other separate audio. And we also have, once again, that MCing, but we also heard a little bit more of rapping and a little bit of a difference between that within the song 78 Birds by Kenny Can Fly in comparison to Malnutrition by Marcy Yates, which is the first song that we listened to. And within sort of 78 Birds by Kenny Can Fly, this song is really interesting in the way that the artist sort of changes the vibe in the middle of the song. In the beginning, it's really fast and almost like really just fast paced, and it sounds pretty normal, but then in the middle there's sort of this really striking stop and how it gets really just slowed down, and there's a different change in rhythm and repetitiveness. And this sort of reminded me of how DJs within hip hop and that sort of genre have always experimented with turntables and have experimented with scratching and these different techniques that are used when doing a DJ set. And so I just wanted to touch on that a little bit because the song reminded me of those techniques. And it's interesting to see and just like hear how these newer non-commercial artists are sort of taking these techniques and making it their own. And with that being said, just a little small history lesson for this song to sort of explain it. DJ Kool Herc, also known as Clive Campbell, is mostly credited with inventing this experimentation of mixing songs in hip-hop, and this all started when he was in this South Bronx party in 1973, and he created this merry-go-round technique, which is what it's called. And he used two turntables, which, if you are not familiar, is where the record sort of lays on. And so he used two turntables to isolate and just endlessly loop the two breaks of funk and soul records. And so this sort of created a rhythmic foundation for the genre and allowed other artists to become inspired and to sort of mix their own songs and their own themes. And it's really just interesting to hear how now currently there are so many artists who overlap songs or use samples and playbacks and make everything super, super unique to the song that they're singing. And that's just one sort of technique within DJing. Also, Grand Wizard Theodore, also known as Theodore Livingston, is another hip-hop DJ who is well known for also creating and inventing the term scratching in 1975. He's also from the Bronx, and he discovered this technique on an accident. And the story goes that this hip-hop DJ, Grand Wizard Theodore, was told by his mom to sort of lower down his music and turn the volume down. And as he went to turn the volume down on his turntable, it was an accident that his hand pressed against the spinning record, moving it back and forth, and it was like an example of the scratching noise, for which the needle on the record and the way that the record had moved and like rotated created the scratching. And there are a variety of different hip-hop artists who use that technique to combine songs and to add sort of a little twist within the musicality. And it's really interesting because this story was just truly an accident, and it just sparked the idea of this hip-hop DJ and allowed him to inspire other artists. And so within 78 Birds by Kenny Can Fly,
the second song we previously listened to, After Malnutrition. It's sort of interesting to hear how these artists and how this song in particular incorporated a little bit more of a unique editing to the song overall. Within Stevie's Interlude by Swinky Hendrix, this is the last song we previously just listened to before our mini break. If you're unfamiliar, the artist plays an interlude of someone speaking, and this is an example, a sample from the music from the movie Mid-90s, and I believe this movie is about a kid who is sort of just finding his own identity, falling into this different crowd of boys who like skate, and falls into sort of this wrong crowd and is sort of finding himself. And within the song, it's really interesting how the artist included other forms of media and incorporated it to sort of exemplify and really just tell his story and his narrative. And it sort of goes to show how hip-hop artists are always experimenting, always doing and trying just new and many different techniques within their song, and they're truly just making it work, which is just always so surprising and shocking to hear. But nonetheless, it's always just so inspirational. And within that song, Stevie's Interlude, one favorite lyric that stood out to me is that he states, "I can't give up, I've got to make me a name." And it sort of goes to show how the artist is once again talking about himself and sharing how he has these own goals for himself within the song. And yeah, just a bunch of great music that we're listening to tonight, lots of different techniques, and just sort of goes to show how hip-hop is not just a single genre, but there are so many subgenres and different techniques and music that goes into it overall, which is what makes it so awesome, and just to hear all of these artists experimenting, so cool. With all of that being said, we're gonna go on to our next song. This song is titled Dreamcatcher by Armstrong W. And yeah, let's go ahead and give that one a listen to. Once again, you're tuned in to Beats and Roots, the Hip Hop Chronicles with Soraya.

Go. Hey. Definitely, probably, exactly where I ought to be. Honestly, honestly.

Ay, wey, ay, yeah. This shit is everything I bargained for, man. Everything more.

you're tuned into KCSB FM here in Santa Barbara, and you're also listening to Beats and Roots, the Hip Hop Chronicles with DJ Soraya. And yeah, we listened to a lot of songs right there. We listened to Dreamcatcher by Armstrong W, New Year's Conflict Resolution by Stick Figure featuring Heather Gray on that song, Forth and Back by Like Mo Ruff, as well as Ian Besa. And we also listened to Everything and More by Bracco, which is the last song we just listened to, and also one of the shortest songs that I have on today's playlist for us to listen to. And the 4 hour end of the hour, those songs were definitely a little bit different. We had more of a like vibe and dance style, and we listened to a little bit of sort of rapping. We also heard some singing as well. Dreamcatcher had to be my favorite out of those ones played. And yeah, it sort of just goes to show that the overall genre of hip-hop is so versatile, with a bunch of experimentation, the difference in lyrics and how the musicality can just change and shift within a song. It's all just so free-willing and super exciting, and it is just really interesting to hear how all of these sort of artists are really unique in their own way, but all kind of come together under the umbrella of being a hip-hop artist and having these hip-hop like relations and talking about their struggles, their hardships and challenges for which they've gone through, whether that be them growing up or, as we listened to in previous songs, sort of just mental health challenges with themselves, and finding different crowds of belonging. And they all sort of relate to one another, even though their songs might be different in musicality or lyrics. And it's always just super interesting in that sort of sense. And with that being said, we are all up with our hour for the rest of the night. Once again, thank you so much for tuning in to Beats and Roots, the Hip Hop Chronicles. I hope you enjoyed a bunch of the songs played today, and I hope that you also have a great rest of your night and early morning for Tuesday as we are entering that new day. Stay tuned into KCSB to listen to the amazing DJers that we have who are playing after me, but also like later in the week. And with that being said, this is DJ Soraya once again signing off for the night. So yeah.

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1: I used to drive a Cadillac right down the passing lane.
0: What is a cooperative? The International Cooperative Alliance defines a cooperative, or a co-op, as, quote, an autonomous association of persons united voluntarily to meet their common economic, social, and cultural needs and aspirations through a jointly owned and democratically controlled enterprise, end quote. In food cooperatives, for example, the products on the shelves are determined by the community's needs and the wishes of its members. Co-ops use a low-profit model, reinvesting profits back into the community, unlike national grocery chains, where profits often go to distant shareholders. This reinvestment can support local vendors, workers, and community programs. Merchandising manager of the Isla Vista Food Co-op, Steve Snyder, sees cooperatives as a place for community members to learn more about food and where it comes from.
2: It's a place where people who are asking questions about things when it comes to food, food sourcing, personal decisions about what to put into our bodies, you can find help with those sorts of questions and interests.
0: Similarly, the director of member services at the Santa Barbara Housing Cooperative sees housing cooperatives as an alternative to everyday exploitative business models.
3: I kind of view the Santa Barbara Student Housing Co-op as a kind of microcosm of what an alternative to the extractive capitalistic economy is. You know, we're a small community in Isla Vista. As people graduate and move out, they take the values that they learned at the co-ops and start applying them. To me, that's one of the best values of the co-op, is how it becomes a sort of incubator space for things to happen outside of our community in the future.
0: According to the International Co-op Alliance, the core values that guide cooperatives include democracy, self-help, equity, equality, and solidarity. Cooperatives can also take many forms, from food co-ops to housing co-ops, credit unions, healthcare co-ops, and even well-known outdoor sporting stores. They provide a community-driven alternative to traditional corporate models. Isla Vista is home to its very own food and housing cooperatives. They are reflections of the values and needs of the Isla Vista community they serve. This has been a KCSB Spotlight on Co-ops, helping to inform the community about the value of cooperatives in the spirit of community, from your friends here at 91.9 KCSB FM in Santa Barbara.
4: 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Our operations are not immune to human and automation errors. 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We appreciate your patience and grace as we work through these issues.
5: Carbon monoxide is a colorless, odorless, tasteless gas known as the silent killer because many people do not realize they're being poisoned until it's too late. Initial symptoms of CO poisoning often mimic the flu, including headaches, dizziness, and nausea, and are often misdiagnosed. You can't see or smell carbon monoxide, but at high levels it can kill a person in just minutes. Carbon monoxide is produced whenever any fuel, such as gas, oil, kerosene, wood, or charcoal, is burned. If appliances that burn fuel are maintained and used properly, the amount of CO produced is usually not hazardous. However, if appliances are not working properly or are used incorrectly, dangerous levels of CO can result. Hundreds of people die accidentally every year from CO poisoning caused by malfunctioning or improperly used fuel-burning appliances. Even more die from CO produced by idling cars. Fetuses, infants, elderly people, and people with anemia or with a history of heart or respiratory diseases can be particularly susceptible. The Santa Barbara Fire Department reminds people that CO poisoning is easily preventable with a working carbon monoxide alarm. This has been a public service announcement from the Santa Barbara County Fire Department and KCSB-FM in Santa Barbara.
6: Hello, I am KCSPBot. I am here to tell you that the following program may be objectionable to some listeners. 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

It's Bruce Johnston from the Beach Boys, and I am a local guy, and I have to plug something. 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I've been a member since the beginning. I'm one of the founders of the advisory board. I'm so into it. Still surfing, and I love it as much as being one of the Beach Boys doing all of this incredible music that Brian Wilson wrote, and I was honored to be able to even sing it. So life is good. 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

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This is DJ Hegelian, and you are currently listening to Power Chords, where we explore the historically symbiotic relationship between punk music and resistance. You just heard Wada by Orat, a 2020 single of theirs. Orat means woman in Urdu. Orat is a LA-based Pakistani-American band, and they specialize in making post-punk music in the Urdu language, and they combine that with non-traditional sounds, so it is a new take on traditional Urdu music. All of their lyrics are in Urdu, which is a language spoken across Pakistan and India. And yeah, as I said before, their sound is very post-punky, and we will be hearing more of them tonight. Tonight's show, we will be focusing on punk music from the Arab diaspora. There will be a lot of fusion of traditional music and language with punk and non-traditional sound, as we heard with Orat earlier. We will also be looking at music as a form of resistance among Muslim Americans, which we will explore here as well. And then we will finish off the night with some experimental punk stuff from the region. Some of the regions we will be looking at are North Africa, the Middle East, and Southwest and Southeast Asia. First up, I will be playing the song Aisha by the Comunas off of their 2008 album Wild Nights in Guantanamo Bay. The Comunas were a influential Taquacore band. Taquacore is a portmanteau of hardcore and taqwa, which means piety or quality of being in Arabic. Taquacore was a punk subgenre that dealt with Islam, its culture, and its implementation, and kind of like a new take on that. The Comunas were also a Pakistani-American band from Worcester, Massachusetts, and they have a very traditional punk sound. A lot of their songs have to deal with being a Muslim American. And so I hope you guys enjoy.

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This is DJ Hegelian, and you are currently listening to Power Chords, where we explore the historically symbiotic relationship between punk music and resistance. You just heard Arranged Wedding and Airport Arrest by Alien Culture, and Middle Eastern Zombies by Secret Trial 5. Secret Trial 5 was an all-female, five-piece Canadian political punk rock band formed in 2006 in Vancouver following 9/11, when Sina Hussein, the frontwoman, became interested in making political music. The name of the band is taken from a group of Muslims suspected of terrorism currently held without charge in Canada. And I think they have a very classic punk sound. What's interesting about them is that they are all female, and which is not very common, or was not very common in the time period that they were popular. And then Arranged Wedding and Airport Arrest are off of Alien Culture's self-titled album. This album is pretty old. Alien Culture was formed in South London in 1980 following extreme violence towards Asians in England. The band formed to promote a sense of agency among Asians living in Britain. They were a pioneering band in Taqwakor, which I talked about earlier, and a lot of their songs surround being second-gen Southeast and Southwest Asians in the UK. I think they embody that classic UK punk sound. However, they were using it to spread political messages and to promote solidarity in a time of extreme censorship under Margaret Thatcher, which, if you know, you know. Anyway, coming up, I have some modern punk, starting with We Are the Extinct by Incriad off of their 2021 demo EP. This band is a hardcore Arabic punk band from California, and they specialize in a lot of crust punk, and so I hope you guys enjoy

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This is DJ Hegelian, and you are currently listening to Power Chords, where we explore the historically symbiotic relationship between punk music and resistance. You just heard Hufu Silk and Aisha Kondisha by Takbir, Hamdullah by Zanjir, and Agent Orange by The Muslims off of their 2018 self-titled album. The Muslims are a queer band, and Sheikh, the leader, takes influence from trailblazing black artists. They are a modern talk-of-core band, so all of their songs, or the majority of their songs, have extremely political lyrics. And I really like their sound. It's more modern than a lot of the stuff we've been hearing. They use a lot of distortion on their vocals, which I always find really, really fun in punk music. And I don't know, I just think their sound is really entertaining, and their lyrics are powerful, and they're a really cool band. Hamdullah is off of Zanjir's 2023 EP, Parcham Buland Ast, which means the flag is raised in Urdu. This band is from Berlin, and they are a hardcore punk band. Their lyrics are, once again, politically charged, and they cover topics such as Islamist extremism, the Palestinian genocide, neocolonialism, and the exploitation of the global south. Once again, we see singing in Urdu, which I think is really cool, especially on these songs, because while Orat earlier sings in Urdu, this band does metal vocals in Urdu, which is really cool. You don't hear that every day. Their songs are very metal-esque, but they do still remain in the hardcore punk vein when it comes to instrumentals in the back. And finally, Tfu Silk and Aisha Kondisha are both off of Takbir's self-titled 2025 EP, which is the only thing that they have out right now. This band is from North Africa, and their songs center around female empowerment. Society teaches them to be quiet, and their music pushes against this culture that is present in North Africa among North African women. Their songs are very fast, hardcore songs with very angry lyrics, and they're a little distorted too, which is interesting. I like when hardcore bands utilize interesting like editing and interesting like use of pedals and things like that in their songs that make them sound just a little bit more unique than the mainstream hardcore that we're so used to. Anyway, next up we have some modern experimental punk stuff, starting with One of These Days by the Bunny Tylers off of their 2018 album, Chance Meetings. The Bunny Tylers are a duo from Lebanon, and they specialize in shoegazy indie rock. And I hope you guys enjoy these next few

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This is DJ Hegelian, and you are currently listening to Power Chords, where we explore the historically symbiotic relationship between punk music and resistance. You just heard Feel Better by Bliss, Flanker Queen by Game Boy System, and Not a Terrorist by Haram off of their 2017 album, When You Have Won, You Have Lost. Forgive my pronunciation, I'm reading off a screen right now. This Haram is from New York City, and they are a hardcore punk band. But I put them in the more experimental part because they do interesting stuff with their vocals, and they heavily distort them, which I think is cool. They sound a little bit like the Muslims, which I played earlier, but a little more shoegazy and distorted. Following that, we had Flanger Queen, which is off of Game Boy System's 2024 EP, Rabia Marine Hotel. This band is from Beirut in Lebanon, and they are a perfect hybrid between pop punk and shoegaze. Their guitars are very pop punk, same with the rhythm and the lyrical styles and also the content of their songs. However, they utilize a lot of shoegazy distortion on both their guitars and the vocals, which give them a very unique and nostalgic sound. I really, really enjoy this album and this band. I think that their songs sound very, like, kind of sad, but still, like, fun and punky. And finally, Feel Better is off of Bliss's 2024 EP, You Should Quit Your Job and Play Outside With Me. This band is also from Beirut in Lebanon, and they are a shoegaze band. For this song specifically, some of their songs are much more like stereotypically shoegaze. I've played them on the air before as well, but I think that this one was pretty unique. I enjoy how it goes from fast to slow, and it's almost like two different songs in one. Moving from more sad and ethereal emo music to shoegazy grunge with heavy guitars and angrier vocals. Before I let you guys go for the night, I'm going to be reading a quick show promotion for one of my fellow programmers. Tune in to KCSB on Mondays at noon to hear Chat Room with DJ Sayu for a blend of South Asian and cumbia music, where Desi Heat meets cumbia beats. Named after Chat, the South Asian street snack that's a mix of everything, the show blends tracks from the homeland and diaspora, spotlighting artists from Bogota to Bangalore. Whether it's Golden Age Bollywood, electro cumbia, or disco funk, Chat Room is your sonic passport to global rhythm. Catch Chat Room on Mondays at 3 p.m. on KCSB FM. That's 91.9 on your FM radio dial, or kcsb.org if you're streaming. The show aired earlier today, so if you tuned in, fire, and if you didn't, you have a week. So, yeah. Anyway, that is all I have for you guys tonight, and I will be playing you all out with another song by the Muslims off of their 2018 self-titled album. This song is super fast and angry, so I wanted to include it to close out our hour together. I hope you all enjoyed today's show, and that you'll stick around for some more awesome music. Thank you for tuning in to Power Chords on KCSB FM in Santa Barbara, and I hope you'll return next week.

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Hi, it's Bruce Johnston from the Beach Boys, and I am a local guy, and I have to plug something. 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I've been a member since the beginning. I'm one of the founders of the advisory board. I'm so into it. Still surfing, and I love it as much as being one of the Beach Boys doing all of this incredible music that Brian Wilson wrote, and I was honored to be able to even sing it. So life is good. 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
2: 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I would say that the songs so far have been giving some rhythm and blues vibes, and I'm picking up on that kind of vibe from the songs that you guys have selected today.
1: Oh, thank you, thank you. We might even say rhythm and bass if we're getting technical.
3: True. Hi, everyone. This is Thomas, your favorite lacrosse player, apparently. And I'm looking forward to seeing where the night is going here. The music's sounding good so far, and I'm just here to enjoy the ride.
1: Thank you so much for your guys' input. We're super excited to see what your final guesses are tonight, but we're glad to see that you guys have liked it so far.
0: What you guys just heard was Show You the World by Chanukka, a 2024 release. She's based in Toronto, and she really shows off her moody, melodic emphasis in all of her work, especially this one. We felt like it was pretty good representation. She's defined kind of by her classic feel and breathy vocals, super R&B. And then right before that, you guys heard Cherry Pie by Shiv. This was off of an album, Defiance of a Sad Girl, in 2024 as well. Smooth and introspective, as always. Whenever we find songs like this, we try to trace where its roots came from. And with this singer, she actually developed her sound across Dublin, Uganda, and Mozambique.
1: That is beautiful. That is so beautiful. I'm sorry. Mozambique? But anyways, before that song, we had So So Bad by Fort Indigo. This song was actually so, so good. And it was Indigo's latest release as a single. This song, I think, adds a lot of texture to our playlist. And it's just a really awesome piece. And I love it so much for what it does.
0: And then right before that, you guys heard Nothing to Prove by Spencer, which we mentioned. This was his first track on Is What Love Is in 2025, and a perfect setup for the episode. The transitions and duration add to the theme of self-acceptance, being so short and sweet with no room for questioning. The technical elements with the clear, repetitive vocals also make this song super catchy lyrically as well, which is surprising.
1: Thank you so much for that input, Anna. Now, moving on, we have Red by Aya Cole. Little fun fact is that Spotify really struggles with recognizing this name in the search bar, but we were able to get her on this playlist, so stay tuned. This is KCSB FM in Santa Barbara. I'll show you.

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1: So you guys are listening to Underground Soundhounds. I am DJ Danimal.
0: I'm DJ Anaconda. What you guys just heard, bear with me, I'm dyslexic, was House at the Sea by Goya and Psych Magic. This Balearic disco and funk track originally released by the German band Goya was released in 1979. And Balearic music is defined as an eclectic style of electronic and dance music originating from nightclubs in places like Ibiza and Spain in the mid-1980s.
1: Wow, that's super cool. Did not know that about Balearic music.
0: And right before that, you guys heard an all-time favorite, Manatee Life by Johnny
1: Champagne.
0: If you guys missed him, so did we. He's an all-time inspiration for Soundhounds. This one was off of his 2024 album called Christian, which is our favorite in his discography. This Caribbean-American artist contrasts his vocals with jazz backings with what he says he pioneered as manifestational jazz rap.
1: And still, we are trying to secure an interview in those DMs. We stay locked in those DMs. So, Johnny Champagne, be ready.
0: Right before that, you guys heard Red by iCole. This is actually her latest release from 2025. She's also a British favorite of ours and has roots in deconstructed club with tasteful, classic, soulful vocals as well.
1: Wow, that is so insightful, and love the return of Johnny Champagne. He was

0: in our demo tapes as well as some of our initial episodes, and it's just beautiful, beautiful, beautiful callback. Anyhow, next we have for you is You Do Well, The Pack Light by Contour. Everyone stay tuned for this one. Once again, we are KCSB FM in Santa Barbara.
1: But if he stops practicing, he wouldn't be perfect at what he does.

0: 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You are listening to Underground Soundhounds. I am DJ Danimal.
1: I'm DJ Anaconda.
0: And what you guys just listened to was Twice by Oprah. Not the retired motivational speaker, but Oprah with two A's. This one has a home-produced vibe to it, despite being produced in studio. We have the eclectic drum beat, the synesthesia that comes up later in the chorus. Feels just so remarkable and circular, and again, I feel a lot of inspiration, I guess I'm saying this for the first time, but I feel a lot of inspiration from the likes of Childish Gambino and Tyler, the Creator. So, if you were looking for some new special items by Tyler, the Creator, it looks like we may just have Oprah, the Creator. Wow, okay. Anyways, before that, we had Mambo Jumbo by Lee. This song is highly produced, but has a slower feel to it and contemporary experimental R&B plus hip-hop feel to it that adds to our playlist vibe. I know we said today's no theme, but wow, I accidentally would reveal the theme, but I can't reveal it yet. But be ready. This one is quite sentimental anyhow, but maybe we shed a tear in the studio, but maybe we did it. And that's up to you to decide.
1: Totally up to you guys to decide.
0: Before that, we had Wet Sand by Asal Hazel. Highlighting a genre known as shoegaze R&B, she utilizes astounding technical fidelity and vocal control to highlight just how sharp her lyrical and musical writing is. She worked with Stones Throw icons like MNDSGN and Grammy-winning producer Knowledge, with an X instead of an O. She's also a ghostwriter for other R&B artists such as Genevieve. I read this on an interview she had, and in parentheses it said secretly, so I do not know if I was supposed to reveal that. She is local to the San Fernando Valley, so woo-woo, hello local. And we just loved how introspective this song was, and it was a great fit for our playlist. Anyhow, right before that, we had In My Dreams, Rhea by Chloe Badore. Chloe Badore, a 21-year-old singer and songwriter from Northwest London. Her influences range from Astrid Gilberto, who I love a lot, Billie Holiday and D'Angelo, to Bad Bad Not Good, Kendrick Lamar, and Tyler, the Creator. Fun fact, I've personally seen Kendrick and Tyler in concert, and that was a great time, and I totally wish I could have had the chance to see Gilberto. That's some of that old to the now classic new. She's a mix of South Asian Sri Lankan and Middle Eastern Turkish, and hopes to inspire other women of color to music.
1: Once again, that's some of the old to the new classic new.
0: Temporary new.
1: Right before you guys heard that, the first one was You Do Well to Pack Light by Contour. Besides for the scary vocals in the beginning, this song is pretty slow moving and kind of just a good, calm, atmospheric contrast and quick break from the rest of them. It was on an album called Onwards in 2022. Now, before we send you with our next songs, remember to listen to Take the Train at 2 a.m. after this with DJ Nick.
0: Take the Train, such a friendly guy, love DJ Nick.
1: Such an incredible indie music show and such an incredible DJ.
0: 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Next, we have Away by Detaje and Garrett Sparrow. Thank you for listening.

0: niggas who counting the digits, like they the one making the hits. If I'm back, I was gone for a minute, I be asking them what did I miss. This visit ain't never pretending like I ain't been spending. If I come to visit, I'm asking the wizard, I did it. I did be the digits, a label be hitting my phone, but I'm independent. Niggas gon' play on my phone, I promise my brothers gon' put on my pendant. My manager sent me alone, I get it, I got it, I gotta go spend it.
1: I'm too late. Let me try it again.

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1: Oh, we are Underground Soundhounds. Once again, thank you guys so much for listening. I am DJ Danimal.
0: I'm DJ Anaconda.
1: And before we get into the final three songs that we have for you tonight, we want to bring back our great and beautiful special guests, Moz and Thomas, to put in their final guesses on what the theme could possibly be, if you guys want to say a few words.
2: Yeah, hello everyone. I think it's time that we finally address the elephant in the room, and that is the theme of this episode. Now, I don't want to be barking up the wrong tree or anything, so I'm just going to cut to the chase. I think the theme has something to do with blues, something along those lines, but I do have to say I don't want to be putting all my eggs in one basket, so I will say that I think it maybe has something to do with R&B, rhythm and blues, something along those lines maybe.
1: Wow.
3: I think I'm with Moz on this one. You know, at the end of the day, I'm along for the ride, and the blues have taken us on quite the journey here tonight.
1: Wow, thank you guys so much for your input. It almost seems like their theme was almost idiom themed, but maybe I'm taking a stab in the dark. But anyhow, we want to say that our theme, if we could get a drum roll, was sheer talent. Tonight we had a theme of sheer talent, and we are really proud to announce that. Just so much contemporary, novel, artistic work from these artists. Now, going into our next songs that we had just played, Holy Tribunal by Colin, plus Big Luke. Colin is a rising rapper and producer hailing from Ohio, who proudly represents Alabama. This sound is very reminiscent of Tyler, the Creator again. Wow, I love Tyler, the Creator. In terms of the lush instrumental, and we love the vocals of Colin and his packed, chaotic vocals to make the song feel just like a thrill ride.
0: Exactly, like a thrill ride.
1: Oh yeah, if you've ever been to Six Flags, I'm thinking those kind of thrill rides. And the song we played before that was Kai City Blues by Patagonis. This was also a very nice, chill vibe, especially because the song before that was Away by Detage and Garrett Sparrow. Now, with this Durham-based producer, recording artist, and songwriter, he stepped into his own after years of being part of the trio Biking with Francis, which I didn't know about, but DJ Anaconda knew a lot about, like Malcolm Todd type vibe, I suppose, while infusing sounds of alternative hip-hop, R&B, and pop. In addition to his fearless experimentation, the producer is unabashedly vulnerable while delivering emotionally charged lyrics that are a true reflection of himself. The usual DIY approach he developed while in a group is even more amplified in his most recent album, Rambo. And one ideal that Garrett Sparrow has really embraced over the years is that he believes that creative control is often a double-edged sword, and he thinks that the positive side of it is often the relationships you form with harnessing it correctly. And yeah.
0: Thank you guys so much for joining us tonight in the Solo Sphere. Stay tuned for Take the Train by DJ Nick.
1: Yes, thank you guys so much once again. Once again, we are Underground Soundhounds. I am DJ Danimal.
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1: Thank you so much for tuning in.

Hello, hello. You're listening to KCSB FM in Santa Barbara. I'm DJ Nick, and you're tuned in to Take the Train, where we explore different indie scenes from around the world. Tonight's show is taking us to the self-proclaimed Land der Dichter und Denker, or the land of poets and thinkers, and that would be Germany. It's a pretty elaborate scene, with a very traceable history, and it's unique in the sense that there were clear and distinct moments where you could see the music evolve. You can see a German sound emerging with krautrock and cosmic music, and follow its evolution through New Wave to the Hamburger Schule, and then it kind of settled into the sounds we hear now. I won't focus too much on each individual sound. It wasn't really until the Hamburger Schule movement in the 80s and 90s that indie entered the arena. I'll talk more about that later. But we'll follow some of the more interesting musical developments to come out of the country in the last 30 years. So the last song you just heard was Personal Confusion by Guter. Guter is an indie pop duo from Berlin, and the last name of lead singer Julia Guter. They were signed to the indie label More Music, which has a very specific style. Label founder Thomas More coined the term Pinkerpop, which is a combination of electronica and indie or shoegaze. It typically consists of pop rock melodies beneath glitchy or synthetic tones, and layers of digital effects, like distortion or reverb. That's honestly a big portion of the scene from the 2000s onwards, or at least one of my favorite parts, so you'll be hearing a good bit of that tonight. On that note, here's a song from the most recent release on More Music, The Turning, by The Notvist.

Welcome back. You're listening to KCSBFM in Santa Barbara. I'm DJ Nick, and tonight we are exploring the German indie scene. That last song you heard was I Can Tell by Komiet, a really relaxing track. I was listening to that one last night while I was studying, and I thought I had to include it. Before that, you heard House Full of Time by Guitar or Michael Luckner. Luckner is a really cool artist. He mixes EDM bits and loops with distorted shoegazy guitar so well, and it makes for a sound that's truly his own. He uses the moniker Guitar because he describes the project as an exploration of, and a love letter to, the instrument. He's really doing it justice. And before that, you heard The Turning by The Knotvist. There's a lot that could be said about this group. They're an example of the term plinker pop I explained earlier. They've also been described as Indietronica, which, as you'd guess, means the same thing. This song was from the album News from Planet Zombie, which released earlier this year. But don't be fooled, they've been around since the 80s. They formed back in 1989 in a small Bavarian town called Weilheim, and they actually started as a heavy metal trio, but over the next decade they transformed into an indie pop outfit. Their breakthrough came with the album Neon Golden in 2002, and Pitchfork named it one of the best albums of the entire 2000s. The big deal with News from Planet Zombie was how they made it. After years of remote collaboration during the pandemic, they decided to record the whole thing in a week, all together in Munich. It was their first proper studio album in years. Now we're going to get a little older with some 90s stuff. Next up is Kein Mitglieder by Die Sterne.

Welcome back. You're listening to KCSBFM in Santa Barbara, and we are jumping back into the German indie scene. With those last few songs, I wanted to give an idea what the sound was like in the 90s and early 2000s, with the first two in particular. But before that, the last two songs you heard were How Long Does Long Last by Microfish and Gut Besser by Quarks, a couple of pretty charming electric pop songs that I wanted to play to really hone in on the German indie sound. It's inseparable from electronica, at least most of it. The two songs you heard prior were more straightforward rock. That was Sie wollen uns erzählen by Tokotronic and Kein Mittelwinde by Die Sterne. They're both perfect examples of a movement that emerged in Hamburg in the 1980s and 1990s called the Hamburger Schule. It was a reaction against the prog rock excess that had come before. It brought back energy, melody, and was the proper birth of indie in the country. To understand why that was such a big deal, we needed to talk about what was before, and that was krautrock. Krautrock is basically German experimental rock from the 70s. Bands like Kraftwerk, New, and Can were obsessed with electronic experimentation, and they created expansive and spacey soundscapes. It was cerebral, forward-looking, and sometimes even futuristic. That's why it also got the name cosmic music. But by the time you get to the 80s, the whole approach became bloated. The long instrumental passages and self-indulgent studio experimentation left a lot of people craving something more palatable. So Hamburger Schule brought back melody and the idea that a 3-minute track could be just as artistically valid as a 15-minute one. Tokotronic and Die Sterne led the charge, and that sound ruled for a bit, but like I said, electronica has been king from the 2000s onwards. So clearly krautrock influences didn't die completely. Going off that, here's Ticket Out of Town by Styrofoam.

0: Welcome back. You're listening to KCSB-FM in Santa Barbara. I'm DJ Nick, and we're about to wrap up our look into the German indie scene. That last song you heard was Nectar by The Sounds They Made, a contemporary duo from Berlin. Nectar was the first single they released in 2022, and I love it. They're not signed to a label. They've self-released all of their music, and they're honestly pretty mysterious. I can't find much of any information on them, and I'm not even sure they're still together, but I sure hope so. Before that, you heard Nebel by International Music, which I included to give a modern example of krautrock. It uses signature krautrock motif of the motorik beat. The term is German for motor skill, and it was pioneered by Jaki Liebuseit, who was the drummer for Can. It's a relentless drum rhythm characterized by a steady and mechanical feel with a real sense of momentum, very prominent in that song. And before that, you heard Micronomic by Lali Puna. They were signed to More Music, which I talked about earlier. They fit right in with the electronic and indie fusion. And before that, you heard Ticket Out of Town by Styrofoam. And guessing by the sound, he was also signed to More. Styrofoam was a one-man project originally from Belgium, but all of their success came in Berlin on the More label. Now, real quick, I want to take a second to introduce my KCS buddy, Yurik. For those of you who don't know, here at KCSB, we have a program called K-Juice, to show our upcoming programmers the ropes and teach them how to be a proper radio host. So Yurik, why don't you take a second to introduce yourself and tell me how K-Juice has been going for you.
1: Hi, I'm Yurik. K-Juice has been going great. It's, I just love it. I feel like I've gotten a lot better at this whole, like, putting together a show. I came into the program, the training, like, program with a very vague idea of what I wanted to do. I'd kind of been thinking about it for a bit, but not really, like, you know, writing down anything, maybe like small ideas in my notes apps. But eventually, we kind of sat down. I sat down with our leaders, with not the leaders, but what is it called? Like the K-Juice coordinators, the program coordinators. I think that's Maddie and Sarah. And I sat down and I talked to them and I really got a good idea. I remember just even after the first meeting, I really knew exactly kind of where I wanted to go with it.
0: Yeah, and what actually brought you to KCSB in the first place?
1: I remember my first year of being here at UCSB. I had been a drummer for a bit, and I really wanted to get to know the music scene. So I got to know what is now my favorite band, and though they aren't together anymore, it was Dropsy, and they turned out to be my first sister band. And they've helped me a lot with a lot of my, I think, my music, quote-unquote, career here. But basically, they kind of inspired me to go into more KCSB stuff when they did a live in studio set. I believe it was on Moshing Around, which is a DJ Girl Scouts show, where they play live kind of DIY punk sets. And it was so nice to be here in the studio to watch them and watch their interview. I still have a video of me being there watching the interview. It's amazing. And then now this year that I've taken a little bit of a easier time with my coursework, I've decided to go into KCSB, primarily through the engineering committee, so helping with setting up the live shows like I once watched.
0: That's awesome. I really look forward to hearing you on air next quarter. Fingers crossed. Thanks, Yurik. And to close out our night, I'm going to play a song with a little more guitar focus, a pure slacker rock indie song. Here's Poolhouse by 18th Die.

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1: Folks, hi, this is Dick Flax with the Culture of Protest, and today we're going to be remembering Phil Oakes. Phil Oakes took his own life 50 years ago this month, on April 9th, 1976. It was at age 35, and it was a very tragic loss, not only because he was a young man who didn't deserve at all to die, but because he was a valued and even cherished figure among the troubadours of the 60s, because more than any of the ones who got noticed and fame, he was out there in the movement, giving himself a lot to causes that he could help with his voice, and even helping organize rallies and other kinds of protest. But he went downhill physically and mentally. Alcohol and mental illness ruined him. And he's not that well remembered, especially by younger generations, but those of us who were in the political culture, as well as the counterculture of those days, many remember Phil with tremendous affection. And the thing about him, his songs, was that they were usually quite topical about events of the day, and yet many of them have lasted. And we're going to prove that on this episode of Culture of Protest. But we start with Tom Paxton, another wonderful troubadour of that period, a friend of Phil's, who wrote a song on the inspiration or triggering of Phil's suicide. And we'll start with that as a way of introducing this Culture of Protest.

0: Here we are in the midst of a war right now. And Phil Oakes' songs of 50, 60 years ago, longer than that, well, they ring down to us now. They're of use to us now in the midst of another war, because he raised fundamental questions about the militaristic side of our society, about the imperial side of our society. He raised those questions about what was the meaning of patriotism, what is the meaning of masculinity. These were questions he was constantly raising. And he was, of course, enormously engaged as an artist and an activist by the war in Vietnam. And from the beginning of our escalation of that war in the early to mid-60s, he started to write songs about that. We're going to sample several of those songs, starting with a song that he wrote later in the war, I think, but it was an anthem for the generation. It was not only an anti-Vietnam War song. It was really one of the truly particular anthems of the politically conscious side of the counterculture and the anti-draft movement of the 60s and into the 70s. So here is Phil Oakes later in the decade, concert in Montreal, Canada, which you need to know in order to understand a couple of his references. We'll hear from Phil Oakes speaking about the situation he was in as an artist. And that really defines him, those words. And then we'll hear that marching song or anti-marching song of the 60s.
1: I'll do for you now, you nice people here, a protest song. A protest song is defined as something, a song you don't hear in the radio. And they'll say you don't hear it in the radio because the guy can't sing it, because the words are no good. But it's all got to do with the process all around the Western Trail, and that includes England and France and Canada and America. They have the media syndrome where they control everybody's mind by the use of fairly mindless and mind-distorting distortions of the facts, which led all of us into the Vietnamese War and led all of us into the Kennedy assassinations. So what can you do? I mean, here you are, a helpless soul, a helpless piece of flesh amid all this cruel, cruel machinery and terrible, heartless men. So all you can do is turn away from the filth and hopefully start to build something new someday. And it affects all of us. It affects the people here, too. Here's a turning away song.

So those are three of many songs Phil wrote about the war in Vietnam. They're among the most potent and reverberating down to the present, I think. The Cops of the World came to my mind immediately when Trump started this adventure, this excursion into a war on Iran. Song still powerfully relevant, unfortunately, horrifyingly. And the Draft Dodger song really is a classic of protest music. He does a pretty good job of informing draft eligible young men of some of the things they can do to try to get out of it. A whole inventory of things. And lots of people knew that song, as you might expect in those days. And then The War Is Over, remarkable song, because it was written in 1967, 68. The war was far from over. But he sang it over and over again in mass rallies, hundreds of thousands of people gathering in Washington. Phil was there to sing that song. And in 1975, actually exactly a year before his suicide, Phil helped organize a rally on the occasion of the ending of the war, the actual ending of the war, April 30th, 1975. 100,000 people came to Central Park, and Phil performed that song for the last time on that occasion. Well, I want to share with you one song that he wrote, that also another anthem-type song in a way. By the way, you can see his humor, of course, in the Draft Dodger song. And here's another example of a song that with serious intent, but also biting and satirical. In late 64, inspired by the mass protests in Berkeley, he wrote a song which is a classic of student protest ever since.

I had the occasion to talk to Phil Oakes at least once. My wife and I were at a concert of his at the University of Chicago in the mid-60s. He did a wonderful performance, and there he was after the concert, walking along the same street. We walked toward him and engaged him, told him how great the concert was, and he immediately expressed chagrin over the fact that someone like Bob Dylan can get a much bigger audience than he. And I think this was always something in his mind. Why couldn't he get more of the mainstream popularity that some of the other protest-oriented singers of his day were getting? But several of his songs were widely popular. I guess the most popular on the top hits of the country was a song called There But For Fortune, which Joan Baez recorded. He did another song that he recorded, and that was a song called Outside of a Small Circle of Friends, later in the 60s song that was considered to be extremely clever and pointed, inspired by the killing of a woman named Kitty Genovese in a residential neighborhood in Queens, where supposedly, and this is sort of contested, but at the time it was assumed that dozens of people in their apartments in the area right around this killing, and she was screaming, did not respond, even though they should have heard her screaming, which was assumed to be the case. And then a beautiful song, and Phil was capable of writing songs of great beauty. And this is one of the most beautiful songs of the 60s, song content in this case, which is often surprising to people. So you'll hear Outside of a Small Circle of Friends performed here by Dave Van Ronk, who was really one of the godfather older figures in the village, Greenwich Village scene that Phil was influenced by and mentored by. Three of Phil's most popular songs.

I want to end this tribute to Phil Oakes on the 50th anniversary of his suicide in 1976 with three great songs of his. One called I Kill, Therefore I Am. And I picked that out because it so resonates with a lot of the conversation going on now about masculinity and topics along that line. He certainly years and years ago anticipated a lot of that discourse. And then an amazing 8-minute long song called Crucifixion, inspired by the assassination of Jack Kennedy and of Bobby Kennedy and of the paradoxes of fame, something that he was quite obsessed with. And finally, we conclude with a song that's so fitting, and I always play it when I'm remembering Phil, When I'm Gone. So fitting for the anniversary of his death, but also as a plea on his part that we live life to the fullest and in the most meaningful way. Thanks for being a listener here, and I hope you appreciated this effort to remember one of the great troubadours of American popular culture who died so young.

crushed into a lyre. The gentle soul is ripped apart, cast into

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1: If ICE officers are at the door and won't leave, here are phrases you can say to invoke your rights. Without opening the door, 1. Ask officers for ID and where they work to see if they are from immigration. If they say police, ask them if they are from DHS or ICE. 2. Ask them to show you a warrant by slipping it under the door. If they show you one, make sure any warrant is signed by a judge, not someone from ICE, and has the correct name and address before allowing them in. If they do not have a warrant, say, I do not want to answer any questions or let you in. 3. Tell them you will contact them if they leave their information. If ICE is looking for your loved one, do not lie about where the person is. Say, I do not want to answer any questions, and ask agents to leave their contact information instead of telling them where to find the person. You do not have to tell ICE how to find the person they want to arrest. You have the right to leave your door closed and remain silent, but being silent can be hard when multiple agents are pounding on the door or threaten and intimidate you. Try to stay calm and be polite. Do not lie. If you or a loved one are concerned that you could be at risk of an ICE arrest, you should speak to an attorney for individualized advice.
2: Welcome to Native America Calling. I'm Sean Spruce. The Trump administration aims to ban bison grazing on federal land. The Department of Interior has already canceled grazing leases for a nonprofit group promoting bison herd restoration in Montana, saying federal land should be more agriculturally productive. At the same time, administration officials say tribal bison operations will be exempt from new grazing rules. We'll find out where bison grazing policy is changing coming up after the news.

0: This is National Native News. I'm Jill Freitas. Across the United States, there are over 575 federally recognized American Indian tribes. According to the U.S. Census, Native North American language use fell by 6% from 2013 to 2021. But among those who spoke a native language, nearly half spoke Navajo. KUNM's Jeanette Didios spoke to a Diné software developer who has created a mobile app to help preserve the Navajo language.
1: Albert Haskey, who's Diné, spent 2 years building the app Diné Bizad with a group of Navajo employees.
2: I'm making it for us, and that's the primary goal.
1: Haskey says he learned the Navajo language at a young age, but in sixth grade, he transferred to a non-Navajo language school.
2: I kind of always missed it and always wanted to figure out how to reintroduce it into my life, but also and try to reintroduce it to a lot of other people's lives.
1: Haskey says users can build their own curriculum and includes fun tools like the word of the day. He says the app differs from other language apps because this one has richer content.
2: I've showed them multiple times, but they just couldn't find anything to work with me.
1: A representative from the Department of Diné Education said Haskey talked with members within the department and that they are open to working with interested parties on preserving the Diné language. Haskey says he's in talks with other tribes to create language apps for their members. For National Native News, I'm Jeanette Didios.
0: Whaling is an essential part of subsistence hunting in Siberian Yupik culture. High school student Tracy Tungian in the village of Gamble on St. Lawrence Island wanted to understand more about it. So he interviewed a whaling captain from the community, William Parks, nicknamed Wiiu. He spoke to Parks in the library for the Gamble school and asked him whether whaling is easy or difficult.
3: There's a degree of difficulty in it. You got to think of how enormous the whale is. You're in basically a washtub compared to the size of that whale. Depending on how the whale is moving, it could be pretty straightforward. We use these harpoons that have a barrel on there. We call them buscon. It has a harpoon, buoy line, buoy, and it fires either a black powder bomb or a penthrite bomb into the whale.
4: What does like hunting mean to you?
3: That's a good question. To me, hunting is mostly about survival. It's about tradition, and it's about feeding family, which is the most important part of life, in my opinion.
4: Was it easier hunting back then, or?
3: Seasons were more predictable. Weather was more predictable. Nowadays, with lack of ice, bigger storms, shorter opportunities to head out, I think it's more difficult now compared to back then. I know that everybody that goes to hunting isn't doing it for fun or sport. They're doing it in means of trying to harvest food as people, as the community. Hunting is part of our nature. It's been for thousands of years.
4: Why is catching a whale so important for Gamble?
3: I think it's important mostly because the size of the catch. There's enough to feed everybody. It's an opportunity to feed the community, to have a community gather. Whaling has been part of our culture since the first whale swam and man saw it. It was a means of survival.
0: That was William Wiiu Parks speaking with high school student Tracy Tungian about his work as a whaling captain. They both live in the village of Gamble on St. Lawrence Island. Tungian produced the story with former KNOM reporter Wally Reyna and Alaska Public Media's Rachel Cassandra as part of a grant-funded collaborative media project. You can find out more at alaskapublic.org. I'm Jill Freitas.
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7: This is Native America Calling. I'm Sean Spruce. The Bureau of Land Management, or BLM, is shifting away from bison conservation and public land protection, alarming many tribes and Native conservation groups. Recently, the BLM ordered the nonprofit organization American Prairie to remove 900 bison from federal allotments in Montana. For more than two decades, American Prairie has been buying land to help revive bison herds. However, the federal government maintains that grazing on public lands is reserved strictly for domestic livestock raised for commercial meat production. The federal government's latest decision has drawn both criticism and praise from conservationists, cattle ranchers, and tribes. At the same time, the BLM is also rescinding a Biden-era rule that gave conservationists equal footing with resource extraction industries and cattle ranchers in decisions about public land use. The change is intended to allow for more extraction, recreation, and other uses of public lands. Today on our show, we'll hear from Native conservationists and others on the future of bison and public lands. Listeners can join us with comments or questions by calling 1-800-99-NATIVE. 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We'd like to hear from our listeners. 1-800-99-NATIVE. Joining us now from Rosebud, South Dakota, is O.J. Seaman Sr. He is the executive director of the Coalition of Large Tribes. He's also a citizen of the Rosebud Sioux Tribe. O.J., hello, and welcome back to Native America Calling.
8: Oh, good morning. Hello, my relatives. I wish you health and health, and thank you for having me here again. This is such an important issue.
7: Thank you, OJ, for joining us, as always. Joining us also from Lewistown, Montana, is Scott Heidebrink. He is the Director of Landscape Stewardship for American Prairie. Scott, good morning, and welcome to Native America Calling.
9: Yeah, Sean, thanks for having me.
7: Joining us from Rapid City, South Dakota, is Heather Dawn Thompson. She is the Vice President of Native Nations Food Systems and Conservation at the World Wildlife Fund. She is a citizen of the Cheyenne River Sioux Tribe. Heather, you've been on the show before. Welcome back.
10: Thanks so much, Sean. Great to be here again.
7: Great to have you. Joining us from Pocatello, Idaho, is Dallas Cudgel. He is the vice president of the Buffalo Field Campaign, and he is a citizen of the Fort Peck, Assiniboine, and Sioux Tribes. Dallas, good morning to you as well, and welcome to our show.
11: Good morning to you, too. Dallas. I'm Dallas, and I'm actually coming to you today from Boise, Idaho. Glad to be here. Thanks, Sean.
7: Boise, Idaho. Thank you for the clarification and that traditional welcome there, Dallas. Appreciate it very much. And we have another guest who joins us today as well, Keegan King, who is in Acoma, New Mexico, where he is the founder and CEO of the Native Land Institute. Of course, he's also a citizen of Acoma Pueblo. Keegan, hello, and welcome to Native America Calling.
12: Kwatsihopa. Good morning, everybody. Glad to be here today.
7: Dwa'e, brother. Good to have you on the show as well. Good to have all of you on the show today. And OJ, I want to begin with you. The bison conservation organization we mentioned in the intro, American Prairie, they're being denied permits by the Bureau of Land Management for bison to graze on certain swaths of public lands. Why have you and others spoken out against this?
8: Well, although this didn't affect us directly, the using of or changing the wording of the Taylor Grazing Act really put up warning signs all over as far as natives on federal lands and raising bison. They've taken definitions that have been in place for over 100 years, and I call it Indian law, where they made a word that wasn't a word into another word. Where it would justify them taking an action without having any type of sources behind it. And when it comes to this, what really concerned us is they did not consult with any of the tribes, and that actually put us in the spotlight because we were worried, first of all, about our treaties and federal lands, and also about our consultation with any federal agency when it comes to enacting rules or regulations that would adversely affect tribes.
7: Okay, OJ, thank you. Now, in a statement to the news site South Dakota Searchlight, you said that we should not have the federal government saying only cattle get affordable BLM leases. And you you made a statement that caught a lot of eyebrows. I think you said this is essentially DEI for cattle. I think that caught a lot of folks' attention. Now, cattle grazing right now, do you see it getting more of a priority with regard to grazing on public lands than bison right now? And if so, what's the harm in that?
8: Well, first of all, It's always been the cattle industry that has taken the majority of the lands. Bison, we've been trying to bring them back into, you know, our culture and our tradition for our harvesting, for, you know, our traditional means. Whereas the cattle, it's like they open the door. I always put it like this, is that if you rent a house, you kind of take care of it and stuff, and do what you need. But if you own the house, you're going to do everything you can to keep that house in shape and make sure that it goes on for centuries. What's happening, and it's getting better now, but the cattle industry that has been using federal land, or even cattle industry that has been working on reservations and leasing tribal lands, has basically destroyed it. They overgraze it. They eat the grass all the way down to the root. You'll find barren areas, and that's because they don't own it. Now, like I said, they're getting better at it, but with the bison, you don't have that. All you have is regeneration of the land. You bring them back. You bring in back all of the traditional animals, the traditional medicine plants. It's just multi for the overall Mother Earth than it is to overgraze it and then destroy that land. So we've always had that issue. We thought we were, you know, getting over the threshold where we could work together. And don't get me wrong, you know, we have a lot of natives that are ranchers that raise cattle. Mm-hmm. But on reservations, we do it together. I mean, there isn't really that big of an issue. So this isn't really about the ranchers, the cattle ranchers, and, you know, Native Americans, because when it comes down to terms and we work together, everything works out. This comes down to leasing federal lands at a cheaper price rather than taking and using up your own land. And we just feel that the bison can do more for this land than the cattle. Not only just the land itself, but your health. It's a healthier food. You have more that you can battle diabetes with. I mean, it's just a better round source to work the land and work with the people.
7: OJ, I know tribal bison herds, many of those herds are located on tribal lands, but some of those herds also graze on BLM lands. Do you know about what that breakdown is? What percentage are on tribal lands and what percentage are on BLM lands?
8: I do not, but I can tell you this, is that one of the things that they said in their ruling is that they would not look at taking and altering anything that has to do with bison and tribes. But it wasn't in the rulemaking. It was in the top of their news release. So, I mean, even though they have in their news release said that, you know, everything's okay, we're still worried because the fact is it's not identified in the rulemaking itself. So until we're able to cross that line to find out whether they're just, you know, putting it in there as a advertisement, or that they truly mean to work with us and allow us to raise our bison within the federal lands, then it's still a question mark.
7: OJ, you and some other folks met with Interior Secretary Doug Burgum. What did he say about his priorities toward bison restoration?
8: He was actually very positive about bison restoration and working with tribes. And we actually do have a great working relationship with overall Department of Interior, National Park Services, USDA. We sat down and had meetings with all of them. We're talking with USDA about, you know, working with us so that we can get bison within our, at least our tribal schools, in which we can have bison meals, which is healthier for our children. I mean, they are working with us in trying to improve not only the health, but the economics that are around raising bison. So those contacts have always been very good. Like I said, BLM's kind of been rogue from the Department of Interior for years and years as far as Indian Country goes. They, you know, they tend to do things without consultation, whereas any other, the federal agencies, we've always had real good consultation and meetings with them and really education when we are able to talk together. And it's not a, you know, who does who, it's who can help who. We've had nothing but great working relationships with the federal agencies.
7: O.J. Seaman Sr. kicking off our conversation today. He is the executive director of the Coalition of Large Tribes. We did reach out to BLM for comment, and they directed us to a press release which contains the following statement. To be clear, the BLM is not evicting hundreds of bison from Montana. The BLM is simply rescinding grazing authority for American Prairies bison under these permits and does not preclude American Prairies herd from occupying their private land. The Department of the Interior continues to support bison conservation and management efforts across federally managed lands in partnership with tribes and state governments, regardless of the status of any individual grazing permit. We'll put a link to the press release on our website. Stay with us. We'll hear two young adult novels, each with unique perspectives for readers, but each about culture and place. Native Hawaiian author Kiala Kendall just released a horror novel with a Native protagonist. And Navajo author Brian Lee Young's debut young adult novel is a grounded exploration of one student's struggle to keep up in a new environment. We'll talk with both writers on the next Native America Calling.
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7: Thank you for listening to Native America Calling. I'm Sean Spruce, and we'll continue now with our conversation on the future of bison revitalization and also the use of public lands. 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We've got the phone lines open. It's also 1-800-99-NATIVE. And you can always leave a comment on our website and social media pages if you choose to do that as well. So again, we just really want our listeners to interact and engage with us here on Native America Calling. And with that, let's bring Scott Heidebrink into the conversation now. He is with American Prairie. He is in Lewistown, Montana, and he is the Director of Landscape Stewardship, actually, for American Prairie. And Scott, let's talk more about BLM revoking the grazing permits for American Prairie bison. And we're talking roughly 60,000 acres of federal land. How important is this land for your bison right now to graze on?
9: Yeah, you know, those bison have been grazing on those allotments for 15 years. We've had bison for over 20 years now, but 15 of those were on the allotments in question. And yeah, they're very important to our operation. You know, they allowed us to grow our herds, allowed us to distribute meat, harvest animals, ship animals to tribes and other herds around the country, for genetics, for, you know, to help build herds, things like that. And so, it does change the way we manage our bison, and it definitely will change the way things are done going forward.
7: Well, tell us more about some of these changes. What does it mean both short-term and long-term for your herd?
9: Yeah, short term, you know, we've got a bunch of contingency options and plans in place that, you know, if and when that date comes, we will remove the bison if we have to. And, you know, we have the ability to do that. But then, you know, looking out long term, it does really inhibit us from growing our herds to numbers where they're ecologically significant on the landscape, but also inhibits our ability. You know, we won't be able to grow as many bison, therefore we won't be harvesting as many bison, we won't be shipping as many bison to other herds.
7: Scott, in a statement, the agency said that the federal grazing permits under the Taylor Grazing Act, they cited the Taylor Grazing Act, are intended for commercial livestock operations. And American Prairies Herd, of course, is mostly for conservation. What surprised you by that move?
9: Yeah, it was surprising, you know, when that proposed decision came out, because, you know, we've been doing this for 15 years, and at no point did anyone tell us, nobody from the BLM ever told us we didn't fit into this definition. We've been operating under this foundational document, and we were never told otherwise. And so we have built this successful bison operation with these permits, and

0: anywhere on the landscape. And that's what's scary when there's, you know, 245 million acres of BLM land with livestock on it.
1: Mm-hmm. Now, the Montana Stock Growers Association, they praised the decision. Is there any way forward, do you think, for your organization and for cattle ranchers to reach some sort of a compromise and both parties be satisfied with how these public lands are accessed and used?
0: Well, yeah, I don't know the answer to if there is a way to compromise here, but I do think, you know, the BLM and the federal government have a responsibility for defining what is production, what is livestock, and give us the qualifiers. You know, if the BLM would have came to us and said, hey, you need to make some changes to fit a certain definition, we would have made those changes. We're very adaptable in that way. And so if we need to know what the target is and what the rules actually mean, and until someone tells us that, we can't really meet the BLM where they're at.
1: Scott, what kind of relationship does American Prairie have with Native American tribes?
0: You know, a lot of different partnerships. A lot of those are centered around bison. We do have some local tribes that we do economic development stuff with on Fort Belknap. But, yeah, largely around bison. You know, we've shipped bison out to 9 different states and several different tribes, I believe, a little over 600 bison to different tribes around the country, from South Dakota, Oklahoma, Montana, Washington. And then we also have a partnership with the Rocky Boy tribe, or the Chippewa Cree at Rocky Boy here in Montana, where they lease some of our private land from us, and they raise bison for their bison program on American Prairie lands. And so, yeah, a lot of different stuff going on, but those are the major ones.
1: And your ultimate vision, you and your other stakeholders, what is American Prairie's ultimate goals here, and where do tribes fit into that vision?
0: Yeah, we hope to manage, millions of acres to create an intact prairie ecosystem, and that involves all kinds of people, from conservationists to tribal folks, the general public, you name it. And so, yeah, we envision, you know, kind of this landscape, this collaboratively managed place where, you know, there's agency lands like BLM, there's private land. We have neighboring reservations like Fort Belknap, Rocky Boy, or Fort Peck, where, we can partner on different initiatives or different things, you know, as this place and this ecosystem grow.
1: And now, of course, American Prairie is faced with this hurdle, but what about in the future? Are you confident that you folks will be able to secure future grazing land permits?
0: Yeah, I mean, that's the big question mark, Ed. Right now we are, you know, looking at that, and, you know, I'm hopeful that the legal avenues we have will play out in our favor, and, you know, we can move forward with grazing permits with the BLM. But again, if something does change, if the rules are different than they have been for the past 15 years, then, you know, we will adapt and, find a different way. Cause, at the end of the day, we need to do what's best for the bison. And, we can do that with partners. We can do that, you know, on private land. There's a lot of different options out there. So we'll keep exploring those as we find out more from the BLM.
1: All right. Thank you. Scott Heidebrink joining us, Director of Landscape Stewardship for American Prairie. And listeners can join us as well, 1-800-996-2848. Perhaps you're involved with bison restoration in your tribal community, and you can add to this discussion. If so, we would sure like to hear from you and any other listeners who would like to join the conversation. Again, that number, 1-800-996-2848. Heather Dawn Thompson joins us now from Rapid City, South Dakota. She is with the World Wildlife Fund. And Heather,

0: and OJ and some tribal leaders met with Interior Secretary Doug Burgum to discuss bison. We talked about this briefly earlier with OJ. I want to ask you, what did you take from those discussions?
1: You know, they were very heartening. He was very clear that he's incredibly supportive of tribes and bison restoration. And while there have been some difficulties with Department of Interior decisions, I do think there's a path forward. I think it's challenging that both the decision regarding American Prairie and the regulation that came out on grazing do impact tribes, but they have stated, and the secretary stated, that that was not the intent. So I'm hopeful that there's an opportunity there to get some amendments so that the language meets the intent.
0: Tell us more about the current arguments right now between cattle ranchers and tribal bison managers. Do you see any common ground here that folks can tap into to maybe see a positive path forward that'll satisfy both parties?
1: You know, I really do. And I think it's frustrating that it's just a handful of folks that have turned, you know, cattle against bison. As OJ pointed out, on almost every reservation, we have both cattlemen and bison herds, and they live right next door to each other, and everybody gets along just fine. Mm-hmm. I think what we're facing is a real challenge in defense of the cattlemen. You know, we are at the lowest stock we've had for the cattle industry for a long time, and a lot of that is due to drought, as many, many other issues. But it's very short-sighted to try and pit bison against cattle. You know, bison are very regenerative for the grass, and they can actually help our lands in the long term. Their hooves aerate the land and help with drought, along with beavers, a little plug for beavers there. And they actually, you know, long-term study showed that while cattle are good for the grass, they double the diversity of the grasslands. Bison increased that diversity over 100%. And so bison are really, really good for the grasslands. And whether you're raising cattle or bison or you want elk there for hunting, we're all grass-based economies in the Great Plains. And so this is sort of a false fight right now that we are playing into, and it's real unfortunate. So the answer is yes. I think there's a lot of common ground. We all want good, healthy grass.
0: Okay. Creating drama between cattle and bison. Jeez,
1: drama,
0: who would have thought, huh?
1: We're all neighbors. We can get along.
0: Okay. Well, tell me more about bison management policy, because you're an expert in this field. And tell us also, how much of a difference right now is this current administration taking toward bison than the previous administration we had?
1: You know, it's interesting. First, a shout out to the Intertribal Buffalo Council, who is not on the call today, has really been a leader in this space from bison management for Indian country for decades. I think the big difference is we're sort of seeing a regression. I don't think it's intentional, but it's really short-sighted. We're seeing a regression that is focusing on marketing and focusing on commercial. And it's not that that's not important, but it's really short-sighted, and it's missing sort of the larger national security issue, the larger indigenous values issue. And I think that's where you're starting to see this tension come up, right? Indigenous values are really about more holistic and feeding our people. And that's what you're seeing tribes. They're like, we really want to raise animals where they, whether they be cattle or bison or food, we want to make sure that we are feeding our communities and our neighbors first before we are feeding others, before we're exporting food. And so by changing the rules to really focus on marketing to others, to marketing externally, I get it from an economic standpoint to support our ranching families, but it's short-sighted and it's missing the national security issues. COVID was a really good example, right? We saw those food systems break down, and tribes really woke up and they said, you know what? We've got to make sure that we can grow our food, we can raise our food locally, and can we feed our own states, our own tribes first? And that's the tension, I think, that you're really seeing versus more than cows versus bison. It's like, who do we feed first?
0: Heather, you were involved in efforts to keep tribal citizens and other South Dakotans fed when SNAP benefits were paused. And you did that by processing bison. Can you recap that? And what made that effort possible and as successful as it was?
1: I'm really glad you brought that up. That was historic and is a perfect result of this conversation we are hearing. When COVID happened, the tribe said, you know, we've got to be able to feed our people first. Not only did they strengthen their cattle and their bison herds, they made sure that they had meat processing locally. And a lot of that looked like field harvest trailers that you could literally bring out into the prairie and take an animal down For those of you that are in the industry that you know, sometimes you're waiting 6 months, a year, sometimes 2 years to get your animal into a large Western-style processor. In the last 5 years, we've gone from one of those field harvest trailers to like 15, which has totally empowered tribal communities to be able to process their own protein. So in September, when the federal government shut down and all of those nutrition programs were cut off, like EBT, SNAP, commodities, we worked together with Intertribal Buffalo Council, a bunch of tribes, Montana, North Dakota, South Dakota. We processed over 100 animals. That was over 240,000 meals. And so that's why you didn't hear those same cries of people being hungry during that time period, because tribes fed themselves and they fed their neighbors.
0: Heather, I'm also interested, I mean, bison, there are so many advantages to bison in regard to cattle, again, and not to stoke the drama anymore, but why aren't more ranchers interested in promoting bison as opposed to cattle when bison offers so many benefits?
1: It does offer a lot of benefits, and I don't want to also stoke bison versus cattle, but you are seeing a lot of folks transition from cattle to bison. They do require less care and tending. You don't have to help them with calving, for example. They are much more resilient. In South Dakota, when we had huge Atlas blizzard maybe 10 years ago, we lost about 40,000 cattle, and we only lost 40 bison. Because they're used to this weather, they evolved in these ecosystems. They're more drought resistant. In the wintertime, when cattle's metabolism cranks up because it's cold and they're hungry, bison actually slow down their metabolism and they need less food. They increase the quality of your grass by over 100% because their hooves are really good for aeration. They help with the drought because of that. They create wallows that help capture water as well. So you actually are seeing people transition more from cattle to bison. One of the biggest transition costs is fencing. Not surprising. They're a lot bigger than cows. You're going to need a little bit stronger fence to hold them in, and you're going to need stronger handling facilities. So there is a cost to that transition.
0: All right. Heather Dawn Thompson on the show today, along with our other guests, and she is the Vice President of Native Nations Food Systems and Conservation at the World Wildlife Fund. She's also a citizen of the Cheyenne River Sioux Tribe. We're going to take another break. We'll come back. We'll continue our conversation with our guests, and we have two more people who we have not heard from yet. Dallas Cudgel, who is with the Buffalo Field Campaign. He is in Boise, Idaho. And we also have Keegan King on the show today. He is the founder and CEO of the Native Land Institute, and he's a citizen of Acoma Pueblo in New Mexico. So stay with us, folks. We're going to be back on the other side of this break, and we do have the phone lines open for any listeners who would like to join this conversation today. Share your comments, share your perspectives, ask a question. Again, we are talking about bison restoration and some changes here coming through with the Bureau of Land Management with regard to access to grazing lands on BLM territories, specifically allotments. So stay with us, and again, join the conversation if you would like to do so and share your thoughts. 1-800-99-NATIVE.

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2: 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We've got a caller on the line right now. This is Glenn, who is listening in Jemez Pueblo, New Mexico, and he's tuning in to radio station KUNM out of Albuquerque. And Glenn, hello. I understand you are a consumer of bison products. Tell us about it.
3: Thank you. Yeah, thanks for this program. I don't eat red meat in grocery stores, but I do enjoy this bison meat made by Epic out of Minneapolis. And when I fuel up at the Santa Ana Pueblo Warrior Station, I always buy one of these. And I'm just so thankful for everybody in your conversation today who's supportive of healthier eating. So thank you. And as the Pueblos of Jemez says, se conompa. Thank you.
2: Glenn, appreciate you calling in today, and I can see you driving right through Bernalillo and pulling into that Warrior gas station there, Santa Ana, tribal-owned business there. Thanks for calling again. Appreciate it. Let's bring Dallas Cudgel into our conversation now, Vice President of the Buffalo Field Campaign. He's also a citizen of the Fort Peck, Assiniboine, and Sioux tribes. And Dallas, you have been an advocate for bison restoration for many years. What do you think of the administration's stance so far on bison management?
4: Yeah, thanks, Sean. I've been looking at this attack on our public lands for a while here with this administration, starting last year with a rider on an appropriations bill to sell off a third of our 264 million acres of public lands. And the domino just keeps going. It's pretty transparent to me that this attack on public lands is attack on our, 640 million acres, 333 million of us, and we own 2 acres. And I'm not wanting to get rid of or sell off our public lands, nor open it up to development or oil and gas industry things, or open it up to unrestricted hunting. All of these things have been offered up by this administration, and I see it as an attack on our non-human relatives, and in particular, bison and buffalo. We're Indian people trying to restore our Aboriginal food source, and this attack on our public lands, it's hard to do that. We want to have our Aboriginal food source abundant. We want our bison back. It's rekindling our buffalo lifeways. I've watched some harvests on different reservations, and I have a lot of hope for restoration of buffalo. But what they need is habitat. They need large landscapes of habitat and migratory corridors in between. And there's another, the latest attack is on the Yellowstone bison, which is partly where Buffalo Field Campaign focuses, is that last continuously wild herd. The latest attack here is there's a 30-day comment period on a supplemental amendment to the bison management plan of that Yellowstone herd. That comment period closes on the 29th of May. Buffalo Field Campaign will be commenting on that, and I'm a little concerned about why they need to change that management plan. I'm not in favor of it, but I think what they're looking at doing is killing off more Yellowstone bison based on this supplemental thing here. So I feel this is an attack on our relative, our four-legged relative, when we're trying to regain some footing as Native people with our buffalo life ways and regain some food sovereignty, regain our health, regain our traditional ways. And I'm very concerned. I see a trend that I think is very, very telling about where we might go with our non-human relatives. So okay. I promote restoring bison as much as possible wherever we can.
2: All right. Dallas, let's go back to your suspicion that it's possible that they're interested in reducing the size of the herd of bison in Yellowstone National Park. What do you think the agency's motivations might be? Are they looking to control the herd size or maybe address disease concerns? What are you thinking?
4: Well, I think, in my opinion, the disease concerns are a bit of a mess. We have elk transferring brucellosis dozens of times a year from elk to cattle. There's never been a documented case of a bison transferring brucellosis to a cow. So I think that might be a battle that's over a bit of a myth. I think that because of who knows why, some might say climate change, our winter patterns are changing, which is changing the migratory pattern of that wild herd, and not a lot of they're not allowed to leave the park and go into Montana to the north. And so when they do, the Park Service essentially captures them for slaughter and ships them off. I think they shipped off 800 and some last year for slaughter. So I think they're trying to keep that management number down to 3,000 when the current management plan is at 5,000. But the state of Montana sued the Park Service over that 5,000 population target, and I think they'd like to go back down to 3,000. And since not a lot of buffalo migrated out, that herd is growing, and I think that's why I suspect that.
2: Okay. Dallas, are you satisfied with the tribal consultation that you're seeing with the federal government right now on bison management?
4: No, I'm not. I agree with our other guest on here that I'm not seeing the tribal consultation that I'd like to see. And I mean, the real type of consultation that needs to happen. And I'm seeing a reverse direction on buffalo restoration. And, you know, there's 500,000 buffalo roaming around alive right now, but only 10% of those are conservation herds. There's half of those, 25,000 approximately, are on tribal lands, and that's great. I love to see buffalo on reservations. I love to see our people going back to our buffalo lifeways. And then 25,000 of those are on places like on private land, either state parks, federal parks, places like American Prairie, Southern Plains Land Trust, Nature Conservancy plots, and all of that is good. That's helping bison, and that's what I'd like to see. And so I think that there is some places where we can work together. There's a lot of vacant allotments out there on federal lands, both BLM and Forest Service. If we could use those vacant allotments to bring bison back onto those, whether that's an adjacent to a reservation or adjacent to a wild herd like the Yellowstone herd, if we could have those allotments come back and have buffalo on them, that'd be great.
2: All right. Thank you, Dallas. I want to hear from Keegan King now, founder and CEO of the Native Land Institute. And Keegan, let's talk about the conservation and landscape health rule. This is also known as the public lands, and it was established to place conservation on equal footing with development decisions on public land. And now it's being rescinded. What are conservationists making with this latest update now we're hearing from Washington, D.C.?
5: Yeah, thanks, Sean. I think folks are really concerned with the rescission of the public lands rule. This was a rule that came out of the Bureau of Land Management with a very simple premise. It as a legitimate use of public lands alongside drilling, mining, grazing, logging, and recreation. So, I think for a lot of people, we think of these public lands that we go to as places to recreate, but, historically, federal land policy has often treated conservation, the conservation piece of this, as sort of an afterthought. And so what the rule tried to do was bring that thinking, that federal policy up to date, and it recognized that healthy watersheds, wildlife habitat, sacred sites, migration corridors, and culturally sensitive, important landscapes also have value. And so this was a rule that was promulgated during the Biden administration. Tribes, conservationists, and people across America were excited about the prospect of having conservation be on equal footing with these other industries, other extractive industries. And now with the rescission, I think there's a real concern that we're rolling back the clock on some of the progress that's been made. Some specific examples include areas where you might have cattle grazing that's happened for years in the same plot of land, where somebody's leased BLM land, and now that area is completely bombed out. It's a dust bowl. The land needs to rest. Under the public land rule, there was an opportunity to make that a conservation easement, to allow that parcel to rest, to regenerate, to become productive again, while that cattle could then run on other lands. Now with this rescission, we're concerned that a lot of that, kind of destructive grazing might continue. I think this also is kind of paving the way for, more opportunity for industries like mining and some of those other destructive practices to be deregulated under this administration. So I think there's a lot of concern from conservationists and from tribes that have helped push for this rulemaking.
2: Keegan, the current administration argues that this Biden-era rule gave conservation too much power and that it overrode other uses. What's your response to that argument?
5: Yeah, I mean, I think, again, there was never any place for conservation to be part of the discussion in the past. It was always about how do we fast track these industries? How do we ensure that oil and gas, that logging, that all of this permitting that happens in our national forests can happen? There was never any real concern about how do we steward and protect the landscape. And so it simply put conservation priorities on equal footing. And it also had provisions in there to protect culturally sensitive areas so that tribes could nominate through areas of cultural and environmental concern, ACECs, places that need extra special attention by the agency. And now we're concerned that this ACEC designation may not have any teeth anymore. So I think the argument is in line with what we're seeing across the board, which is this broader effort to deregulate extractive industries and to accelerate industrial use of our public lands. As the vice president mentioned, this is part of a much larger agenda to sell off public lands or to extract as much as possible from them.
2: And the Native Land Institute, how are you counteracting this rescission of the public lands rule? And do you foresee any other rules or policies or regulations that could also be on the chopping block?
5: Yeah, we're doing what we can to support tribal leaders and tribal communities to advocate. We try to facilitate and bring these federal agencies to be accountable to the tribes that they serve and to make sure that they're doing right by all of our communities, all of our rural Western communities and tribes. We're actually going to be taking a delegation of tribal leaders out to Washington, D.C. soon to talk about some of these priorities. But again, we're seeing it, in places like Chaco Canyon, where for decades now, tribes across the Southwest and the American public have overwhelmingly supported protections for Chaco Canyon. And now we're seeing an effort by this administration to fast track oil and gas drilling around this incredibly sacred and important site. So I think what we're seeing, whether it's bison or whether it's the public land rule, big changes in Washington, and I think tribes are continuing to do what they've always done, which is lead on conservation, and we're happy to be a part of that.
2: Thank you, Keegan. Dallas Cudgel, I want to go back to you. We've got about 45 seconds or so before we need to wrap up, but any thoughts or closing comments with regard to public land rule and its rescission?
4: Yeah, I think it is it's part of a slippery slope, and I don't think it's just going to end with American Prairie, and I think tribes are rightfully concerned. And again, if we're going to help with climate change and drawing down carbon and sequestering it in air and grasslands, we're going to need that buffalo to be doing that. So Fort Peck's distributed to 28 tribes and across 12 states, buffalo for their herds, and so just keep bringing back the buffalo and let them roam.
2: All right.
4: I guess one last thing. If I got 40,
2: you got time.
4: Seconds.
2: Go for it.
4: Of the, of the 474 treaties that Native Indigenous folks have been a part of with the federal government, we never once, that I'm aware of, ceded the buffalo's right to roam in any of those treaties.
2: All right. And with that, we're going to wrap it up. We are out of time, folks. Thank you to our guests today, O.J. Seaman Sr., Heather Dawn Thompson, Dallas Cudgel, Keegan King, and Scott Heidebrink. Join us again tomorrow when we will hear from Diné author Brian Lee Young and Native Hawaiian author Kiala Kendall. They'll join us on our Native Bookshelf to talk about their latest works. Hope you'll tune in. I'm Sean Spruce. You've been listening to the one, the only Native America Calling.

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3: 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Anyways, leave people alone so they can tie their shoes. It's serious business. Over, under, around, or is it under, around, then over? Whatever, I've always liked Velcro anyways.
4: According to Centers for Disease Control and Prevention, nearly 1 in 25 adult drivers report falling asleep while driving in the previous 30 days. Many more admit to driving when they were sleep deprived. Drowsy driving is a combination of driving and sleepiness or fatigue, usually occurring when a driver has not slept enough, but also can happen because of untreated sleep disorders, medications, drinking alcohol, or shift work. Know the warning signs of drowsy driving, such as yawning or blinking frequently, difficulty remembering the past few miles driven, and drifting from your lane. If you feel like you might nod off on the road, stop, take a rest, and call someone to get you wherever you're going. This has been a public service announcement from your friends at KCSB FM 91.9 in Santa Barbara.
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7: This is Climate One. Protest is an age-old strategy to bring about change.
9: When we take action, when we join with others in saying, no, this is not who we are, this is not what we want, your values and your body comes into alignment in such a powerful way.
7: The climate crisis can make us feel overwhelmed or apathetic. So some find power in community.
10: I think it can feel very disappointing and sad and frustrating when you're in this and you're like, why isn't everyone else like freaking out as much as I am? But it's an opportunity to engage more people and create these on-ramps for people.
7: Activism can take many forms, including becoming part of the power structures you want to challenge.
11: What I've come to learn is government is not the problem, it is the prize. And we have to, as activists, secure governing power in order to enact the policies and the change that we all are envisioning.
7: Protest and beyond. Up next on Climate One.
12: National Native News, I'm Jill Freitas. Across the United States, there are over 575 federally recognized American Indian tribes. According to the U.S. Census, Native North American language use fell by 6% from 2013 to 2021. But among those who spoke a native language, nearly half spoke Navajo. KUNM's Jeanette Didios spoke to a Diné software developer who has created a mobile app to help preserve the Navajo language.
13: Albert Haskey, who's Diné, spent 2 years building the app Diné Bizad with a group of Navajo employees.
14: I'm making it for us, and that's the primary goal.
13: Haskey says he learned the Navajo language at a young age, but in sixth grade, he transferred to a non-Navajo language school.
14: I kind of always missed it and always wanted to figure out how to reintroduce it into my life, but also and try to reintroduce it to a lot of other people's lives.
13: Haskey says users can build their own curriculum and it includes fun tools like the word of the day. He says the app differs from other language apps because this one has richer content.
14: I've showed them multiple times, but they just couldn't find anything to work with me.
13: A representative from the Department of Diné Education said Haskey talked with members within the department and that they are open to working with interested parties on preserving the Diné language. Haskey says he's in talks with other tribes to create language apps for their members. For National Native News, I'm Jeanette Didios.
12: Whaling is an essential part of subsistence hunting in Siberian Yupik culture. High school student Tracy Tungian in the village of Gamble on St. Lawrence Island wanted to understand more about it. So he interviewed a whaling captain from the community, William Parks, nicknamed Wee U. He spoke to Parks in the library for the Gamble school and asked him whether whaling is easy or difficult.
15: There's a degree of difficulty in it. You got to think of how enormous the whale is. You're in basically a washtub compared to the size of that whale. Depending on how the whale is moving, it could be pretty straightforward. We use these harpoons that have a barrel on there. We call them buscon. It has a harpoon, buoy line, buoy, and it fires either a black powder bomb or a penthrite bomb into the whale.
16: What does like hunting mean to you?
15: That's a good question. To me, hunting is mostly about survival. It's about tradition, and it's about feeding family, which is the most important part of life, in my opinion.
16: Was it easier hunting back then, or?
15: Seasons were more predictable. Weather was more predictable. Nowadays, with lack of ice, bigger storms, shorter opportunities to head out, I think it's more difficult now compared to back then. I know that everybody that goes out hunting isn't doing it for fun or sport. They're doing it in means of trying to harvest food as people, as the community. Hunting is part of our nature. It's been for thousands of years.
16: Why is catching a whale so important for Gamble?
15: I think it's important mostly because the size of the catch. There's enough to feed everybody. It's an opportunity to feed the community, to have a community gather. Whaling has been part of our culture since the first quail swam and man saw it. It was a means of survival.
12: That was William Wiu Parks speaking with high school student Tracy Tungian about his work as a whaling captain. They both live in the village of Gamble on St. Lawrence Island. Tungian produced the story with former KNOM reporter Wally Reyna and Alaska Public Media's Rachel Cassandra as part of a grant-funded collaborative media project. You can find out more at alaskapublic.org. I'm Jill Freitas.
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19: I'm Ariana Brocious.
20: And I'm Kusha Navadar.
19: And this is Climate One. So, Kusha, when you hear the word protest, what comes to mind?
20: Lots of people gathering, chanting, clever signs, hopefully.
19: Yeah, I love the signs. Often there's a lot of human wit on display. And, you know, lately we have seen some of the largest protests in history taking place. So that image of people gathering together in the streets is sort of the expected one. And protests like that can be really effective, but it's not the only way to create change, of course.
20: Yeah, today we've got three different conversations about the range of ways to make change, from an activist, an organizer, and a politician. We taped all these conversations together in front of a live audience at the Commonwealth Club during SF Climate Week, and we're really excited to share them.
19: Annie Leonard is former executive director of Greenpeace USA. She's got a new book called Protest, Respect It, Defend It, Use It, which chronicles a lot of the most famous protests you've probably heard of and some that you might not have.
20: Yeah, I mean, we're talking about protests all the way back to Socrates and Martin Luther, to the Boston Tea Party, up to the No Kings protests that we're seeing today. So as we started talking, I asked Annie Leonard to share the story of one of her favorite protests.
21: I'll pick one in San Francisco because we are in San Francisco. The Section 504 sit-ins. Absolutely amazing. It was an occupation, the largest peaceful occupation of a federal building in U.S. history in the early 70s by a group of disabled people. And they were protesting for the implementation of a thing called Section 504 that would eliminate barriers to participation. And it was totally incredible because these disabled folks, many of them had never been outside without their assistance. Doors weren't wide enough for wheelchairs. Curbs didn't have wheelchair ramps. It was incredible, the solidarity. There was also not a disabled community identity there. So people who were deaf and people who were paralyzed, all these people came together, took care of each other, occupied the building for nearly a month, during the time the authorities cut off the phone line so they could have no communication.
20: Wow.
21: So deaf people would go to the window and sign their updates for the media down to the people on the ground, and someone who could read sign language would interpret so they could continue their media outreach and share news back and forth. So then the government said, okay, no food and water deliveries. So one of the disabled guys inside was a Black Panther. So the Black Panthers came with dinner, and the authorities said no. And they said, the Black Panthers said, you're either going to let us deliver dinner every single night, or we're going to go get all our friends. So they delivered dinner every single night. Eventually, some of them wanted to go to Washington, D.C. to take the protest there, but you couldn't get wheelchairs onto airplanes. So some unions came with trucks that had lifts to get the people onto these trucks. I mean, it was cross-movement, courageous. It absolutely was incredibly inspiring, and they won. And I was just talking to one of the participants the other day and about how often people forget how much protest helped bring us things that we take for granted today. And he said, those wheelchair ramps didn't cut themselves on the curb. And we need to remember that.
0: I love that story. And I think it's really important that you said it was successful in some ways, because a lot of the protests that you're talking about in your book weren't necessarily successful as we might imagine it. Standing Rock was a big deal, but the pipeline still got built. The Rocking Chair Rebellion, which had a bunch of retirees protesting in front of banks, raised the profile of Third Act, but no bank divested from fossil fuels. And so my question, as I was reading, I wanted to know, how effective are protests, both those that grab headlines and those that don't?
21: All right, so protests are effective in a lot of different ways. One is elevating an issue onto the public agenda. Yes, the Dakota Access Pipeline was built, but do you think people in the United States know more about indigenous land rights than they did before? Absolutely. So one is elevating an issue. Another is building cohesion and community among those who are protesting. I mean, it's hard to go up against authoritarian regimes and big oil companies. And one of the things that we can do that most allows us to keep doing this work is have a sense of community. So protesting strengthens the commitment and strengthens a community of people that are participating. There's a lot of evidence that was done, research that shows that protests can influence electoral outcomes. We saw that after the Tea Party explosion of protests. We saw that after No Kings and then the most recent elections.
0: You're saying because people are more aware of a certain issue and more likely to vote towards it or against it? Or
21: people are more aware and they pay more attention. Once they've participated in a protest, they tend to pay more attention to the issues, to track it. So protest has lots and lots of benefits. And it's also how you measure success. It depends. You know, I don't know of any protest that they did a protest and the next day they won. I often say that making change is like laying a stone path through a garden. And protest might be every fourth or eighth or 200th stone. But at strategic times, when well prepared, it can really move us forward. In the book, there's 42 protests, and we talk about things that it achieved. Same-sex marriage, you know, the wheelchair ramps on curbs, weekends.
0: Lots
21: of things. Yeah. And we ask, would those things have happened without protest? And I say, one certainly hopes so. But in every case, protest sped it along.
0: How many times have you been arrested?
21: Oh, gosh, a dozen? Yeah. I'd have to count.
0: It's like a stone path, and along the way, sometimes you get arrested.
21: At key times.
0: Yeah. What good did it do getting arrested?
21: Strengthened my commitment. It signaled to others that I take this issue so strong that I'm willing to put my body on the line. For every person that protests, whether it's marching in No Kings or putting yourself between a whale and a harpoon or whatever it is, for every person who protests, there's countless others watching. I call them the protest curious that are watching. That, like, especially right now, a lot of people don't feel comfortable with the direction our country's going. And a lot of them haven't protested before. They're not sure. They may not identify as a protester. When they see people out there protesting, then it welcomes them. The other thing is that something happens deep inside you when you protest. Is our awareness of what's going on in the world, whether it's, you know, the continued fossil fuel expansion that's threatening our ability to live on the planet, to our neighbors being abducted off the street, you know, to so many things. We know it's not right, and it feels not right. And when we're not actively fighting it, we feel out of alignment. There's lack of congruity. When we take action, when we join with others and saying no, this is not who we are. This is not what we want. Your values and your body comes into alignment in such a powerful way. And from that place of greater alignment and value, you can be a much more effective and resilient change maker.
0: Can I ask you about that? This is really hitting me right now personally. We're going to get to that in a second. But I'm hearing you say that there are protest curious that watch you, and your choice impacts more than just yourself, but putting your body on the line, like, I want folks to think about that for a second. That is a very big thing to do. And I'm wondering how that changes you. How has putting your body on the line changed you as a person?
21: Putting my body on the line has made me a stronger, more fierce, and more focused activist. And even when I'm not doing protests, all the things that come up. I mean, I think that when you launch a campaign, you don't start with protests. You lobby, you do research, you do public education, you do all these other things. Knowing that you got in your back pocket, that you're willing to put yourself on the line if you need to, allows you to do all those things with a greater moral clarity. Mm-hmm. So it's my willingness to put myself on the line, and as many of you in this room have, it adds to the clarity and the integrity with which we can be activists.
0: I'm thinking through something right now, and I want to get your perspective on it. I'm an immigrant. I was born in Iran. I moved here when I was very young. It is a complicated time to be an immigrant. I don't think it's ever been an easy time to be an immigrant. But I used to protest a lot more than I do now. I just don't feel as comfortable as I used to. And I don't know what the question is here. I've got you on stage. What do you make of that? Do you hear other people say that?
21: Well, we should think very broadly about what protest means. Some protest is marching down the street, but that's only one kind of protest. There's lots of other protests. Canceling your Amazon Prime subscription could be a protest. Canceling your Disney subscription when they tried to censor Jimmy Kimmel is a kind of protest. There's lots of different kinds of protests. You don't have to only be chanting and marching down the street. The other thing is there's different roles for people at different times. If I was an immigrant, I too would be nervous about going out on the street. So those of us who have citizenship, who have other dominant group identities, the onus is on us to take even more risks than we normally would, to put ourselves out there, to use the privilege that we have. You look at Minneapolis, it was so beautiful, the different kinds of protests that happened. Do you know there was a group of carpenters that were going around and fixing people's doors that were kicked in by ice?
0: Oh, wow.
21: That's an act of protest and also an act of love, which I think protest is.
0: Yeah, that made me emotional.
21: If you can't march in the street or you don't feel comfortable marching in the street, make sandwiches for the families who are scared to come outside of their houses. Mm. You know, there's so many other things to do besides marching in the street. That's only one of an infinite number of ways to protest.
0: When do you feel like you made that realization, the full ecosystem of protest?
21: Well, I've been protesting for a long time, and I like to try everything. I like to try everything. But I'll tell you when I really realized it is when I realized that we've had an authoritarian breakthrough in this country. Mm-hmm. The kinds of protests you do in a democratic context focus more on persuasion and on electoral work. Because if you have a democratic context, even a flawed and imperfect democracy like ours, we still had democratic norms and institutions and practices. And in a democratic context, there are certain kinds of protests that work, which is, you know, what we've all honed for decades and decades. But in an authoritarian context, a lot of those kinds of protests don't work. Trump is not going to change his immigrant policy because we are marching down the streets with signs saying we love our immigrant neighbors. You can't move an authoritarian. So what you have to do is shift the way that you protest. And the main kind of protest under an authoritarian context is non-cooperation. No authoritarian can advance their agenda on their own. They need the support of all these different pillars of society, the media, academia, business, the military. And so rather than trying to get the authoritarian to shift, which he really does not care about us, you can't get them to shift, you target these and you withdraw your cooperation. So the kinds of protests that we need to do now, we need to think much more creatively. When Trump was elected the first time, I was the executive director of Greenpeace, and we hung a giant banner over the White House that said resist. We probably wouldn't do that today. We probably wouldn't do that because those people hanging off the banner would be risking felonies and, you know, losing the right to vote, so many other things. So instead, we have to shift our kinds of thinking and be much more creative and expansive about what does it mean to protest an authoritarian regime, especially in this moment when the window to solve climate is shrinking.
2: Coming up, Annie Leonard says Greenpeace USA can't be defeated, even by a strategic lawsuit that could bankrupt the organization.
21: You know, Greenpeace is an orientation of the spirit. Greenpeace is what you feel in your gut when you look at your daughter or granddaughter and you promise her a better future. They can't take that away. There's no way they can silence that.
2: That's ahead when Climate One continues.
3: I'm Dr. Anthony Lizerwitz, and this is Climate Connections. To help communities cope with disasters, a government-funded project in North Carolina is taking inspiration from bees, who go out, do a job, and return to the hive. Sarah Nichols is at the Land of Sky Regional Council, a multi-county planning and development group. She says the idea came from conversations about how to build back better after Hurricane Helene.
4: What does the state of North Carolina need when it comes to responding to these kinds of storms?
3: She says having power in an emergency is critical, so her group is partnering with the nonprofit Footprint Project and others to install solar and battery systems on about 24 buildings and create 2 portable units called beehives. Each hive will be made of 4 shipping containers that can be trucked to wherever needed and that contain solar-powered trailers, batteries, and other gear.
4: The concept is that everything fits into the hive.
3: Once on site, the 4 containers can be assembled into 1 large support center with a solar roof. 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So the portable system will help get electricity to where it's needed most. Climate Connections is produced by the Yale Center for Environmental Communication. 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
20: This is Climate One. I'm Kusha Navadar. Let's get back to my conversation with Annie Leonard, which we taped in front of a live audience at the Commonwealth Club during SF Climate Week. Leonard was executive director of Greenpeace USA from 2014 to 2023. During that time, 2 different multi-billion dollar companies sued Greenpeace for its role in public protests. Greenpeace and others say these are strategic lawsuits against public participation, or SLAPP suits, aimed at stifling dissent. One was dismissed, but the other suit, which was brought by Energy Transfer, the company that built the Dakota Access Pipeline, went ahead. And in March of last year, a jury in North Dakota awarded a $667 million judgment against Greenpeace. A judge later reduced the amount to only $345 million.
21: So I had been the lead witness at the trial. It was in North Dakota. And a SLAPP suit is strategic lawsuit against public participation. I mean, these lawsuits are meritless. They are meant to silence, bankrupt, chill, terrify activists, which they often do. So I was there on the witness stand. It was an oil-dominated state, an oil-dominated jury. I mean, it was just a grueling trial. The company had 0 evidence of their accusations. They actually accused Greenpeace of organizing the Standing Rock protest and manipulating Native Americans to go protest. I mean, that is so racist and just outrageous. So I did my absolute best. For months I prepared. I did my absolute best on that witness stand. I literally got off the witness stand, went to the hotel and got my bag and flew a very long flight to Ecuador, where some indigenous communities that were fighting oil and gas had invited myself and some colleagues to come tour to see firsthand what does it look like to drill for oil and gas in the once pristine Amazon. And so we had spent a week while the trial's wrapping up, I was getting little updates every couple of days, we had spent a week in the rainforest. Absolutely beautiful. Totally profound to be deep in the rainforest, you know, 2 days up river on a canoe with these indigenous folks who were fighting the oil wells. And then after we had experienced the rainforest, we went to where there's oil drilling so we could see what it is like to have oil drilling in the Amazon. And there was a huge flare letting off gas. It was like a flame. So it was so hot. There were dead bugs everywhere because the bugs were attracted to the flare and incinerated. We had seen this place where they're leaking oil.

0: and sisters to see what it's like. Their eyeballs were huge when they saw this devastation. They were just stunned. So we're literally standing there and they're discussing how can they prevent this. And I got the news of the jury verdict right there. And I thought I was going to vomit. And I didn't know if it was the verdict or the gas. But what hit me is that the indigenous folks from the South were saying, how can we prevent this? Because the forest to them is them. It's their home, it's their church, it's their pharmacy, it's their grocery store, it's their building supply store, it's them. And the way they talked about them and the forest, like there was no barrier where they end and the forest begins. It was fascinating to be there with them. And so this was an assault on them. And they were so desperate to stop it. And what the organizers from the North were saying is all the things Greenpeace did at Standing Rock. They said, you know, have international allies, do nonviolent protest, everything that Greenpeace did, follow indigenous leadership. And Greenpeace just got this 600 million verdict. And so I stood there and thought, oh my God, if we lose the right to protest, we stand to lose everything that we love.
1: If the idea behind slap suits is to stifle dissent, then do you feel like it's working?
0: Well, I think that's really up to all of us. I have this idea. Instead of calling them strategic lawsuits against public participation, I think we call them strategic lawsuits amplifying public participation. And any organization or activist who is slapped, we all go and stand with them. What if when a company slapped an activist or an organization, that was an automatic 10x of that campaign? So this is where we need to have solidarity.
1: How does that work?
0: Well, actually, when these first slap suits came, a bunch of us started a coalition called Protect the Protest. And the slogan is, an attack on one is an attack on all. And when any one of us gets slapped, we all join in. But you know what these companies do? They are so sneaky. The lawsuit against Greenpeace was against Greenpeace and John and Jane Doe 1 through 20. And what that is they're holding a space to add you if you piss them off. And so then they got discovery. So they got to go all through. I had to give them my telephone and notebooks and computer for 24 hours. That was really terrible. So they go through and try to find anybody that in any way participated and they add you. So it is chilling in a lot of ways, but I'm encouraging Greenpeace to reframe it. Greenpeace is a 501c3 and a 501c4. The only thing that energy transfers can take away from them is their bank account and their corporate structure. That's the least valuable asset Greenpeace has. You know, Greenpeace is an orientation of the spirit. Greenpeace is what you feel in your gut when you look at your daughter or granddaughter and you promise her a better future. They can't take that away. There's no way they can silence that. So I just said, let the bank account go. Who cares? I mean, Greenpeace actually has a policy to not have more than 3 months operating expenses in the bank at any time, anywhere in the world, which is nervous making if you're an executive director.
1: Sorry. That's
0: It's nervous making.
1: Yeah.
0: But then it's like, okay, so we got sued. Oops, sorry.
1: Yeah.
0: So I'm telling Greenpeace, when you have your press conference that says you declare bankruptcy, then switch your hats and say, and we'd like to introduce you to our new organization, Greenpeace 2.0 or whatever. So what? Lose the corporate structure. We all know corporations aren't people. You can't actually silence what Greenpeace is in the heart.
1: So what I hear you saying... I think this leads to the last question I wanted to ask you then, because what I hear you talking about is a focus less on the meta structure of a corporation or a brand and more on the individual active and connection between people. So as an individual, what is the most important thing that you want somebody to be doing or to be thinking about to protect the right to protest?
0: Well, the most important thing is don't be alone. Find some other friends who want to do this with you. That is the single most important thing if you want to get involved in this. And the subtitle of the book was very specific. It's very literal. We want people to respect protest. When you hear narratives that protesters are terrorists, that they hate America, that they're troublemakers, remind them of the long, righteous, democratic arc of protest in this country. So push back on the vilification and demonization of protesters. That's to respect it. The second is defend it. Write to your Congress members and to your state legislature. There's so many states that are considering anti-protest laws or have already passed them. So really write to your legislators and say that the First Amendment, free speech and peaceful assembly, is absolutely core to a democracy. So defend it. And the main way that we defend it is by using it. We protect free speech by speaking. We protect peaceful assembly by peacefully assembling. And we need more

0: protest now, not less.
1: Annie Leonard is an environmental activist and author of Protest. Respect it, defend it, use it. Annie, it's such a pleasure. Thank you so much. Appreciate it.
2: Protest can be effective, but it isn't the only way to make change. Danielle Lee knows about this firsthand. After studying engineering at Stanford, she founded the Climate Action Club. Lee says the club builds the in-person relational infrastructure Gen Z craves, and it helps young people process climate anxiety and understand systemic change and their place in it. So I asked her, what's a typical meeting like?
3: It depends on the kind of gathering we're hosting, but we typically either, you know, have a potluck at a picnic at a park, or we'll have a dinner party, or we'll do something fun and where the stakes feel kind of low and you just want to show up and meet people and make friends. We really try to make it chill and not feel like something that like, oh, as soon as I come to one thing, it means I need to sign up to all these other, you know, tasks and have all these asks of me. So we really try to ground it in community and really just like making friends.
1: When I'm at the event, what am I doing? Like, what's the agenda generally?
3: Yeah, so it depends on kind of event we have, but either we'll have someone come and speak and we'll, you know, listen to them talk, and then we'll have, you know, small discussion groups and people will share, you know, their thoughts, reflections, questions, or we'll listen to a podcast.
1: Cool.
3: Or read, you
1: which
3: know.
1: Which one? Which podcast are you listening to? I'm kidding.
3: Only Climate One, of course.
1: Yeah, right.
3: Listen to a podcast or read a Substack, and then have time for people to reflect and discuss in kind of small groups. We try to focus a lot, not just on like one to many conversations where we have like one person kind of sharing a message, but also many to many, because that's really where people feel like they can share their thoughts and their feelings and how they're, you know, thinking through things. And then also just really be part of the community and the broader movement.
1: Mm. Personally, as somebody who I'm now considered like a younger person, but maybe not a young person anymore. Do younger people still care about protesting, or is it different than it used to be?
3: I think people definitely still do care. I think that there's just like a really big like cultural and like social norm where, you know, doing these things may not be as commonplace as maybe it was 10 or 20 years ago for past generations. And I guess like maybe a clear example that comes to mind for me is like has been like the immigrant protests or the No Kings protests, and how I was pretty maybe a little disappointed to see a lack of representation amongst 20, 30 year old working people, because that's a key part of the demographic of folks that need to be involved and engaged in this kind of work. And I think it also too can feel very disappointing and sad and frustrating when you're in this and you're like, why isn't everyone else like freaking out as much as I am? But I think the reframe is really that that's an opportunity to engage more people and create these on-ramps for people to feel more comfortable and invite their friends, and then their friends will invite their friends, and so on and so forth.
1: It's interesting because when you first started talking about an average meeting, the first thing that you said is, this is chill. Come on in, it's a potluck. Is that part of the strategy?
3: I would say it is, just because we want it to be like a lot of people who come to our like one of our hangouts or meetings, it's their first time or one of the few times that they have to really discuss these broader social issues, environmental issues, what have you, that they feel like their friends or people like their coworkers are not going to engage with in the same way that they want to. And we've seen so many people come and be like, I've felt like I've been going crazy, and it's been so nice to have a place where I can meet other people who agree that these issues are really big and that we need to be talking about them more. And we also need to be like in those conversations, we need to be figuring out how we respond and do so collectively.
1: Yeah. I want to know a little bit more about you too, because you went from engineering at Stanford, right? You were studying engineering at Stanford.
3: Yeah.
1: And then you went from that to becoming a product manager at a climate tech startup to founding a nonprofit. So what was the moment for you when you felt like building community was what you wanted to focus on versus building a product?
3: Yeah, I think it was sort of like a period of really, I guess, feeling courageous enough to ask these difficult questions and contemplate the real answers behind them. Like, for example, are these technological solutions that we are lauding and kind of calling the future of society actually going to be solving these really complex problems like the climate crisis? And then thinking through all of the other questions that go behind that too, like how has our, you know, social, political, economic systems been structured in such a way where, you know, we are perpetuating or almost causing these problems, right? You know, over time, as I've kind of settled into like honest facts around that, I became just more compelled to explore what other things I could do to make a small dent in affecting some of the change I wanted to see. And I think on the community side of things, I definitely was one of those people that felt like I was going crazy, like, you know, having like my great friends who are wonderful, but didn't care as much about climate issues or social issues as I did, or coworkers who, you know, I was working in climate tech and they also didn't have answers to these big questions that I was asking, because I did ask them. And so I realized that having a space where people, peers and like friends could come together to meet new people and also have these discussions was very, very much lacking. And so I just decided to move forth. Yeah.
1: What, the word that you used that stuck out the most to me was courageous. You mm-hmm. said you felt more courageous, right? Mm-hmm. Where did that courage come from?
3: I think I didn't really grow up as someone who would like question and challenge all these different things. I felt like I like listened to my parents. My mom's actually here, so I'm looking at her. I like listened to my parents and I sort of like did what I was told and kind of went through the steps of, you know, working really hard in school, getting into a good college, doing all of that, finding a good job. And so I think that the courage piece was really more rooted in not wanting to be dishonest about the truth. And I think a lot of what we are brought up in our society today is grounded in things that are maybe half-truths or not fully contextualizing the externalities or kind of maybe the bad things that come along with all these amazing, you know, leaps in innovation and progress. And so I think it was, yeah, just wanting to be honest with myself and also really wanting to reject the notion that like technology is going to solve all the problems, because it just really isn't. If you think about it long enough, it becomes super clear.
1: There's a tension in the climate movement between individual action and systemic change. In a room full of young people that are looking for community, who are trying to figure out their place in it, what do you tell them when they want to do something but they feel powerless against forces that are much larger than themselves individually, like fossil fuel industries, things like that?
3: Yeah, I think about individual action versus systemic change all the time, and we talk about it all the time. I think it's been interesting to see different people's responses to that, because some people feel really comfortable with the individual action piece and they'll make really like arguably pretty, you know, dramatic lifestyle changes to kind of do all the things and check all the boxes. And I think what I like to, you know, talk about with those kinds of folks is do that and do it with a bunch of other people. Like invite like all your friends to also start participating and engaging in that kind of work, whether it's around plant-based eating or you know, transit and all that. And then I think what Climate Action Club as like a community really wants to focus on is collective action. So more focusing on these, you know, small things that we do that are aimed at the bigger systemic changes. I think also being realistic around like what we can accomplish is important, but maintaining lots of hope that what we do makes a difference is essential, because there's so much apathy amongst young people, not just young people who care about, you know, the climate crisis, just young people in general, and also maybe just people in general.
1: Maybe
3: so much
1: people,
3: apathy. So much apathy that leaves people stuck, and you can't do anything when you're apathetic and
1: depressed. Does anyone ever show up to the meeting and you feel like they're apathetic and they came there for a different reason? Like, does everyone that show up, are they already on board, or do you need to get them to care ever?
3: There's definitely people who come in and are apathetic, like very aware of these problems, these like really big systemic problems, and then also like there's nothing we can do. So, but I'm still here to talk about it.
1: Yeah, because I think that might be a lot of people where they're like, yeah, I see what's going on, but what do you want me to do? I'm not going to, I've got to pay my bills, et cetera.
3: And I think that's why it's been really exciting over the last, you know, several months for us to start engaging with more like local advocacy work, is that we're not saying, hey, this, you know, one ballot measure is going to solve all these problems, but it will solve a very specific defined problem in the community that people are like actively going to be harmed by or feel like they have a stake in. One example is just the transit cuts in the Bay Area. Bay Area transit is in very dire straits. And so we've been working with this like transit coalition to help collect signatures for a ballot measure that's going to, you know, hopefully make it on the ballot in November. And that's been something that people have been super, super excited about, because the call is very clear. It's like, hey, you will not have access to the bus that you rely on to get to work at this time if this does not happen. And so I think just giving people very concrete ways and easy accessible ways that people can get involved.
1: Scaffolding is what you're talking about.
3: Yeah.
1: Start off with bringing something to a potluck, mm-hmm. and then go from there and kind mm-hmm. of meet people where they are.
3: Exactly.
1: And you know, I really appreciated how you started saying young people are apathetic. Maybe everybody's apathetic because it's so easy to truncate based on age, but like people are people, right?
3: Yeah.
1: So I'm guessing, just as somebody who works in fostering climate community, what is something that you think people of any age should do that is most efficacious?
3: I mean, there's so many things, but the one that's on my mind right now is just knowing and becoming friends with your neighbors. Knowing the people that live in the local community you're in is a huge thing that we've lost in society. And I think it's also a really big like way of climate resilience too. Like the people who are most likely to survive any sort of crisis are the people who know their neighbors most and are able to connect with, you know, different resources when bad things occur. I would say that's a really important thing that I think anyone at any age can do.
1: That really strikes me because everybody has a neighbor, right?
3: Yeah.
1: Danielle Lee is founder of the Climate Action Club. Thank you so much for joining us. I really appreciate it. Yeah.
2: Coming up, a young city council member says local politics offers a powerful avenue to create change.
0: And we have to make sure that we are contesting every single election, ensuring that we have champions on affordability, on housing, on climate, who aren't going to take any money from oil companies, making sure that they have a chance and a shot at securing that governing power.
2: That's ahead on Climate One.
4: I'm Dr. Anthony Lizowitz, and this is Climate Connections. Swarthmore College in Pennsylvania will soon heat and cool its buildings by using the ground as a giant thermal battery. The college is building a central geo-exchange plant connected to pipes that stretch 800 feet underground. In summer, the system pulls heat from buildings, transfers it to water in the pipes, and then pumps the warm water underground to store the heat in the earth.
5: In the winter, the system runs in the opposite direction. We extract heat from the ground, lift the temperature of that water using the geo-exchange plant, and then send that warm water to our campus buildings to heat them.
4: Elizabeth Drake is the Assistant Vice President for Sustainability and Strategic Initiatives at Swarthmore. The geo-exchange system will run on renewable energy and replace the school's aging heating system, which runs on fossil fuels. So it will help Swarthmore reach its goal of eliminating or offsetting all of its carbon pollution by 2035. The system is under construction, but a few buildings are already hooked up. And Drake says that students and faculty are excited.
5: And I think that the commitment to climate action and decarbonization that we're doing through this project is a point of pride for the campus.
4: Climate Connections is produced by the Yale Center for Environmental Communication. To learn more about climate change, visit climateconnections.org.
6: This is Climate One. I'm Arianna Brocious. So far, we've talked about protest and community building or civic engagement as tools to make change. Another avenue for change making is serving in public office. James Coleman became the youngest member of the South San Francisco City Council, running for the office while still an undergraduate. 6 years in, he continues to champion climate legislation on a local and regional level. He spoke with Kusha during our live event with Danielle Lee and Annie Leonard at the Commonwealth Club in San Francisco.
1: So before running for office, even, you co-founded Harvard Undergraduates for Environmental Justice, and you helped push Harvard to divest $40 billion of their endowment in fossil fuels, right?
0: Yes.
1: So what did winning that campaign teach you about how institutional change actually happens?
0: Yeah, it taught me the importance of coalition building in any sort of campaign. And the fossil fuel divestment campaign, I mean, it wasn't just my group of students at Harvard. It was several groups over the course of almost a decade.
1: Yeah.
0: A campaign that started in 2013, and then they had a little win where the college paused additional investments in fossil fuel industry, and then so the campaign stalled for a little bit, but then they came back in 2018 and eventually won in 2021, 2022. And it was a coalition of students, of alumni, of faculty, of parents, and of the labor unions that represented some of the Harvard faculty as well.
1: What did you learn about coalition building?
0: I learned you need everyone. Mm. You need everyone on board, as many as you can, because if it was just a group of students asking for it, I know that the university wouldn't have done so. It required faculty, alumni. And there are some alumni who said, look, we're going to pause our donations to the university unless you divest, right? And it takes putting political pressure at all points in order to enact change.
1: Yeah. Annie and Danielle were both talking about all of the different ways that activism or protest or things in the protest ecosystem can look. And I think you have such an interesting story because you went from being an activist on the outside to now a policymaker on the inside, right? And I want to know about that moment that you made that choice. Like, what made you turn to elected office as your path to effecting change?
0: Yeah, I'd always see myself as an activist, and I still consider myself an organizer. But what really happened is, you know, in 2020, our college was the first to evacuate our entire campus. And so I came back home to South San Francisco, where I was born and raised. And 2020 was a hectic year. You had COVID wreaking havoc on people's healthcare, education, and housing systems. You had the movement for Black Lives. You had the rise in anti-Asian hate. You had that orange morning on October where people woke up and the skies were orange, straight like it was a scene out of Blade Runner.
1: Yeah.
0: And a lot of local young people went to city council meetings for the first time in our lives, advocating for resources, advocating for change and reform.
1: Was that you?
0: I was one of them, yes. And what happened is the former mayor decided to shut down public comment, using the COVID pandemic as an excuse to shut down public engagement because, you know, they didn't want to hear from us, young people. And when that happened, we knew we had to hold our elected leaders accountable. This was the first year that, I mean, we're so close to San Francisco to where if you want to go to a protest, you go to the city,
1: right?
0: But this was the first year that I had seen students, community members, people march on the streets of South San Francisco, march to City Hall, have, you know, hundreds of public commenters attempting to give public comments. Some of them did, but later down the line, many of them were blocked. And we couldn't find anyone to run. And I remember being in a living room with one of my friends, and we thought, oh, shoot, it's me. Right? Oh, shoot, it's me. But and so we decided to, you know, announce a grassroots campaign. I was running, you know, the tale of two extremes. We had a 78-year-old incumbent and then a 21-year-old guy out of nowhere, right?
1: But from the community, to be fair.
0: Yes. But it was a campaign that was run by high school students and community college students. And we made, thank you, and we made tens of thousands of phone calls. We lit dropped every door in the district three times.
1: You visited every door in the district three times?
0: Three times. Wow. And through that grassroots campaign, we were able to win, and I became the city's youngest ever, but also first openly LGBTQ councilmember in the city's history. Thank you.
1: It's a great story. My question was, what made you want to do it? What you look to your left and to your right, why not the person to your left or the person to your right?
0: I mean, there's a few reasons. One, it was the first year that this election would be on an even year. It was the first year it was by district. It was a year where there was an incredible amount of energy in the community. And so I saw that there was a clear path to victory, but also I was fed up with the status quo, right? 2020 was a year where, and I see many parallels to this year, where you have many levels of government not responding to the needs of the community, and that there needed to be some change. And injustice is one of the things that inspires me to take action. There's this concept called rage canvassing, where something makes you really upset, and you're okay, I'm going to go talk to people. I'm going to make some phone calls. I'm going to knock some doors. I'm going to talk to community and channel that anger into actionable change.
1: I love that. Rage canvassing? See you later, looks maxing. Rage canvassing is what's in. Let's talk about federal climate policy, since you mentioned all these different layers of government. Federal climate policy is being rolled back, right? How much can a city council reasonably do in that context?
0: A lot. So much is, you know, there's so much attention on the federal government, but really what makes the most impact in people's lives is local government.
1: Sure. Yeah.
0: And when our city did our climate action plan and we kind of researched into, you know, where are emissions coming from, it's one, buildings, and two, transportation. And those are the two places where this local government has the most impact. And of course, you know, when the federal government had their Build Back Better plan and the infrastructure bill, I mean, that did bring in billions and billions of dollars to local governments to use from. But One thing that our cities can do is reach codes, right? And what reach codes are is that they're local building codes that reach beyond the state building code. And so we can say, look, when you are building a new building, whether it be housing or a large corporate office building, it should be all electric and not use any fossil fuels.
1: Aspirational kind of.
0: Aspirational, yes. And we do that in South San Francisco. And a second thing is transportation, right? And I'm glad Danielle talked about the regional transit measure. If BART and Caltrain and Muni fail, how many cars on that road is that going to impact?
1: Right?
0: How many more vehicle miles traveled? How much more emissions? And so we shouldn't have people driving 2 hours to get to work. We should have a reliable public transit and the availability of safe bike and pedestrian infrastructure for people to get from point A to point B.
1: It is aspirational, and I completely agree with the idea of, you know, you're talking about building, you're talking about transportation, city council is where it happens. I'm going to push back just a little bit. Like, is there a ceiling to what you can actually accomplish when there is no support from the federal level?
0: There's definitely a ceiling.
1: Okay.
0: Because buildings and transportation infrastructure is not cheap. And so oftentimes we do need regional boards, we need the state, and we do need the federal government to come in with the dollars to make us have the most impact in our policies.
1: Right. How do you compare the efficacy of working from the outside as an organizer, like the way you were in college, to working from the inside now as an elected official? Same frustrations, different frustrations, bigger wins, different feeling? Tell me about it.
0: So patience is a virtue, but not one that I have. and I, you know, I still see myself as both an organizer and you know, an insider, I guess. But it's, you know, things move slowly.
1: Yeah.
0: In all levels of government.
1: Yeah.
0: And oftentimes you need to hold our elected leaders' feet to the flame. And we need activists who will go to city council meetings, who will give public comments, who will send us emails and leave us voicemails and messages to inspire action. Because even here, you know, in a very blue area, which is the Bay Area, there are elected officials who, they do believe in climate change, right? They do believe it's an issue, but are they willing to have the courage to move as quick as they possibly can? And we need activists on the ground who are demanding action and better policies from their elected officials.
1: I want to ask you one more question, then I want to open it up and ask a few things to all of you. But how has your perspective changed on how to impact change itself since you were in college?
0: I feel like many activists look at government with distrust, and many are very skeptical of those in power. But what I've come to learn is government is not the problem, it is the prize. And we have to, as activists, secure governing power in order to enact the policies and the change that we all are visioning.
1: Yeah.
0: And so I want to see many more activists who do have the knowledge, who do have the experience, who have the vision and the passion for the issues. I want to see them run for city councils and school boards and state legislatures as well. And what we see so often is, you know, especially in San Mateo County, right, where there are so many small and medium-sized cities, and they're even broken apart even smaller in districts, oftentimes there aren't competitive elections. And we have to make sure that we are contesting every single election, ensuring that we have champions on affordability, on housing, on climate, who aren't going to take any money from oil companies, making sure that they have a chance and a shot at securing that governing power.
1: Really quickly, did the way that you trust government change since you got elected? And now that you're an elected official, has your perspective in that sense changed for you?
0: It's possible. Yes. It's possible. And when you look at Congress, you can feel very hopeless, right? Because there's so much gridlock. And in the Senate with the filibuster, right, even more. But when you look at city councils, so many of these city councils locally in California are only 5-member bodies. And so you only need to count to 3. And to flip a council seat, I mean, when I ran 2020, I raised $17,000, which is a lot less than the millions of dollars that members of Congress have to raise, right? And so just a handful of high school students and college students, they can make that impact. They can flip city council seats. They can give public comment and make changes that can affect thousands, if not tens of thousands of people in those jurisdictions.
1: It gave you more faith, it sounds like. It gave you more hope in some ways because you actually saw it impact. I think that's really valuable. And I want to bring Annie and Danielle back into this. So Annie, you've personally campaigned against international trade and hazardous waste. You led Greenpeace US, you co-launched a political action committee, and now you've written a book on protest. So you have an arc. And looking at that arc, what's the hardest lesson that you've learned about how change actually happens.
7: When I started out, when I was an activist in college many, many years ago, I actually thought we were going to win probably soon after I was out of college, you know, but definitely in my lifetime. And you know, you hear the too often quoted line about when you're young, you think social change is a sprint, but when you're older, you learn it's a marathon. And when you're even older, you learn it's a relay race.
1: Mm.
7: And that, I think the hardest thing for me was to accept that we may not solve all of, we may not have an inclusive multiracial democracy, we may not rein in corporate power, we may not solve the climate crisis in my lifetime, which is why I'm so happy to see people like this who I feel so confident that I will hand the baton to.
1: Wow. And Danielle, sitting between Annie and James, what's your takeaway from this conversation? Are you going to bring anything back from this to the Climate Action Club?
3: Definitely. I think that the patience piece that both of you brought up is huge, and something I struggle a lot with as well, because I'm super impatient. I want things to happen very instantaneously. And I think we live in a world with instant gratification too, right? So how can we, our minds not be programmed to want that? But with social change, cultural change, political change, these things just take a long time. And that doesn't mean that we should not try and do things and move things forward and do as much as we can. But I think also recognizing that the time horizons for some of these larger social changes that we want to bring to life are going to take a lot of time. And patience is a virtue that we must learn.
0: We must learn.
1: For me, do any of you have advice on how to be a more patient person? Because I feel like I could do this too. Like, if any of you, what, how do you develop those skills maybe to look at a longer time horizon and keep the faith as things get hard? I'll open up to anybody that might be here.
7: Can I say, it's a conundrum because often two truths can exist at the same time. That yes, we have to be patient and recognize the long arc of social change, and we have an enormous sense of urgency. And you have to be able to hold them both at the same time. One time I was asking Peter Senge, who's a very famous systems thinker, about the climate crisis. And I was coming with my like ramped up urgent. And he said, Annie, the climate crisis is so urgent that we don't have time to rush. And that I really thought about that. That was so interesting. So we have to be able to hold them both. The sense of urgency, we know what the science says. This is the most critical time of humanity ever, right now, these years. And also, we're not going to win everything tomorrow. So how to hold them both.
1: How to hold them both and how to find the people that can help you hold them at the same time.
7: And take care of yourself. Walk in the forest, meditate, listen to music, dance, laugh. You know, take care of yourself.
1: Annie, Danielle, and James, thank you all for such an engaging conversation. I really appreciate it.
0: Thank you.
7: Thank you.
3: Thank you.
6: All right, it's the end of our show, and as usual, we have one more thing to share with you. And mine this week comes from an article I read in Grist about the impacts to energy supplies following the war in Iran. Mm. And the high points here actually surprised me, because there's basically some winners and some losers as countries are scrambling during this energy crisis to figure out what to do. But it's different than the last major energy crisis we had, because that one, you know, back in the 70s, renewables weren't even a thing the way they are today. And so there is suddenly now an alternative or several alternatives that countries can turn to. Mm-hmm. Still, it is not as simple as saying it's all renewables. So succinctly, the losers right now are oil and methane gas, kind of interesting. And the winners in terms of where countries are getting new sources of energy are coal, solar, and nuclear. And so there have been countries that maybe idled or sort of mothballed coal plants and weren't using them, but they still had them. Mm. And, you know, when you're struck with an energy crisis, there they are ready to provide power. So again, it's not a simple story, but I do think it's really interesting what we're seeing with this energy crisis and how it's shifting demand. I think the most interesting takeaway for me from the article was that this may be the most disruptive force we've seen yet in terms of pushing a shift away from certain fossil fuel sources.
8: Yeah, and you hear that. We've been hearing that narrative a lot in our interviews over the past 6-8 weeks about how this war is a forcing function in a lot of ways that we haven't experienced yet in the energy sector. I think your relation to the 70s crisis is so on point, because like you said, back then we didn't have renewables the way we do today.
6: Mm-hmm. What have you got this week, Kusha?
8: Yeah, so last week I found a pretty interesting study from the World Resources Institute. It was actually just published last.
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0: This week on Capitalism, Race, and Democracy.
1: We can't talk about Atlanta's transformation into one of the global centers for capital circulation and accumulation without talking about Black working class struggles to overthrow bourgeois leadership in the city in the 1970s.
0: We spend the hour with Dr. Augustus Wood, author of Class Struggle in Black Atlanta.
1: Atlanta was moving in a different direction and also had an uproar of progressive labor power that didn't necessarily exist in a lot of other parts of the South at the time, enough to really scare international capital about what are you all going to do about this rambunctious bunch of working people going on strike all the time and winning good strikes too.
0: Professor Wood talks about the growth of militant unions in Atlanta and their successful strikes in the 1970s.
1: We are being sub-proletarianized. In other words, the devaluation of the worker in every aspect of human life.
0: Wood discusses the sub-proletarianization of the American worker, a process where education, healthcare, and labor are systematically devalued by AI and privatization. From Pacifica Radio, this is Capitalism, Race, and Democracy, a collective effort by producers from Pacifica stations and affiliates across the U.S. I'm your host, Polina Vasilyeva.

0: Dr. Augustus Wood is a professor of labor and African American history, teaching at the University of Illinois in Champaign, Urbana. In his new book, Class Struggle in Black Atlanta, Wood argues that the city isn't a wealth-generating paradise for all, but rather the heart of a deep contradiction where a black petty bourgeoisie rose to power as junior partners of capital, often at the direct expense of the black working class. He spoke to Pacifica's Steve Zeltzer.
1: Today we're going to be looking at a new book, Class War in Black Atlanta, and this book talks about the role of blacks, the role of capitalism in Atlanta. So welcome to our show, Gus.
2: Thank you for having me. Big fan of all the amazing work happening here.
1: And also, I was on a radio show with you, and you're a professor at the University of Illinois in Urbana. So I think this is an important book.
2: Thank you. I appreciate that.
1: So Gus, first, why don't you talk about why you decided to write this book?
2: I feel as though right now we're at a crisis. A lot of people, the consciousness is raising to the inherent contradiction of capitalism, but this isn't new to this period. This is something that the working classes, particularly the black working class, the white working class in urban spaces, there's always been this understanding of a contradiction, but now you're seeing more of the anger rising, the infra-political behavior, I call it. People are stressed out. People are turning more towards mental health issues. All these other things are occurring because the American dream that the Capitol has pitched for centuries has given nothing for centuries to the majority classes. And one place in particular where they always tell you that things may be bad, but in one city, things can be fine the way they are, is Atlanta. And particularly in African-American history, Atlanta has this bizarre myth of being a place where you could actually make it if you go to the city, that it's a wealth-generating space. Much of the work that has come out on Atlanta and much of the public discourse on Atlanta is that, well, yeah, you know, it has its problems, but you can still be successful there. And as somebody who was born and raised in Atlanta and witnessed a lot of these things happen, the argument is that, number one, it's not true. Number two, if you want to get at the best heart of the contradiction between capital and working class power, you should look to Atlanta. And number three, black people are not a monolith, that we have this thing called class positions and class warfare that occur. And a lot of it is due to members of the African-American population choosing to uphold the principles of capitalism and turning against the colonized black people. And so those are the three main things that I noticed. And as, like I said, as somebody who grew up in it, then I knew that the real story had to be told, which was about working class power seeking to upset and change Atlanta for the workers and the reaction to that struggle.
1: And of course, you have the quote unquote black president, Clinton.
2: I don't use those terms.
1: That's how he was portrayed publicity. Yeah. The reality was, for black workers, did anything change? He brought in Andy Young as and propped him up as a big supporter of the black working class. Why don't you talk about how capitalism operated in Atlanta, and how do they really not represent either the black or the white working class, for that matter?
2: Sure, sure. And yeah, again, Bill Clinton should have propped up Andy Young, because both of them are two of the most horrifically right-wing backwards people that ever held power in the country. Young as ambassador to the United States, as well as the head of the CRC, the Community Relations Commission in Atlanta, before he became ambassador. Then he comes back as mayor, and he basically enacts a lot of the what many call neoliberalization of the city. And that was Bill Clinton's whole thing too. So yeah, both of them destroyed black working class America, so they should prop each other up. Now, the way capital works in Atlanta is interesting compared to other spaces, because Atlanta is not an industrial city. Atlanta's political economy is distribution. So a lot of things, it's a hub. There's a circulation of materials and capital, which is why political economy wise, it was already set up to be an international beacon, because you had the airport, and we'll get more into that later. But then you also had the space for the Georgia World Congress Center, the Olympics, all these other places, because of the circulation, distribution sector of economy that Atlanta holds. And there were auto plants, there were a few, and I'll talk about those later, how they were shut down by capital as a reaction to the working class organizing. And service sector wasn't very big at first, but as we'll see, it got very serious. So in terms of that, let's just get right into the major argument I'm making. The major argument I'm making is that capital was not some smart, innovative, organic process to financialize after industrial capitalism. What happened in Atlanta is a great example of this, is that the working classes, and in Atlanta, the Black working classes, tore the city apart seeking to build power for themselves, because they believed in this tenet called revolutionary nationalism, which made the argument that the Black working class community are a colonized group under capitalism, and that we must seek the institutions that directly affect our lives and take those resources to build a revolutionary potential. This is something that the Black Panther Party adopted with their revolutionary intercommunalism. This is something that other radical organizations, Revolutionary Action Movement, the Republic of New Africa, all these different radical groups adopted this idea. So you had Black workers using the site of production, the point of production, labor, going on strikes by the dozens. Even international newspapers were talking about it, that this city that's supposed to be the city too busy to hate, they have a serious problem with the workers are going on strike and shutting the city down every week. And so what the Black working class were doing is that they were organizing into Marxist groups. They were having study groups. They were talking about, if you're going to exist on our land, because that's the whole thing. It's like, this is for the workers. Atlanta is for the workers. If you're going to exist on our land, then you must contribute to our power. So the church's chicken strike, which I detail, is one of the best examples, where the Black working class women of East Lake Meadows shut down every church's chicken in the city for three main demands. The first one being a union. The second one being that you hire directly from East Lake Meadows. And the third one being that every month you contribute a percentage from your profit directly to East Lake Meadow residents. So in other words, having decision-making power over how capital operates. So that's how you know that these were people that were reading radical studies and they were doing all these things. And that was what really upset the petty bourgeoisie and the bourgeoisie, both white and Black capital, saying that they're organized and they're using resources to deal with other struggles. Like, they would take the labor spaces and the financing and the structure and the education materials, and they would build struggles and against unfair housing, against police violence, against all these other struggles in the community. So that's why the point of production for the Black working class became a site of resource internal mobilization. And it was through the idea of building a revolutionary principle. And so you had this kind of struggle happening in the city in the 1970s, the workers fighting for the right to decide how the city operates and to take ownership of the institutions, grocery stores, public schools, hospitals, you name it, rec centers, everything. But then you have the other side, you have the Black capitalists, and you have the liberals, the bourgeois liberals, who believed in voting only to bring capital to the city. So you had those vying forces trying to decide how Atlanta was going to go. And unfortunately, you saw the reaction smash the Black power, Black working class movements in very repressive ways, which I'm sure we're going to talk about. But essentially, we can't talk about Atlanta's transformation into one of the global centers for capital circulation and accumulation without talking about Black working class struggles to overthrow bourgeois leadership in the city in the 1970s.
1: And one of the issues that was also happening in the 1970s was outsourcing deindustrialization of northern cities, Detroit, Michigan, Pennsylvania, shutting down and moving to the South. They first went to the South to get rid of unions, then to Mexico, and then to China and Asia. And this outsourcing destruction of the industrial basin of the United States was to increase profits. So what you're saying is that movement in Atlanta was a threat to that.
2: Mm-hmm. Very much so. In fact, Atlanta they had their own idea of the, remember the power brokers of Atlanta considered themselves to be of a special inkling. Even before this period I'm talking about, in the 1950s and 60s, you had Mayor Ivan Allen Jr. and other white capitalists who were already promoting this idea that we're a special type of Southern city, that we don't have the hatred of Alabama, Tennessee, South Georgia, other parts where a lot of these factories move to. Like, no, what we have here is we're more progressive. We're international. We're bringing people and ideas here that you can't find anywhere else in the South. So they already had this type of identity building process. The problem was, is that the contradiction existed when you actually went into the neighborhoods of the Black working class, and the Black working class were actually fighting to overthrow them. And so that's why the repression that's going to come as a result of the struggles and the labor strikes, et cetera, is going to be so violent in nature. And of course, the most violent process being gentrification as a labor crisis first, but even before it becomes a housing crisis. So yes, Atlanta has an exceptional place in the deindustrialization narrative and study, because Atlanta was moving in a different direction and also had an uproar of progressive labor power that didn't necessarily exist in a lot of other parts of the South at the time, enough to really scare international capital about what are you all going to do about this rambunctious bunch of working people going on strike all the time and winning good strikes too.
1: And there were industrial factories in Atlanta, auto plants and other plants. Why don't you talk about these factories and the role of the working class and the unions in Atlanta, and the how they dealt with this attack, gentrification, and also rise of a Black working class movement, from what you're seeing?
2: Yeah. And so you have two sides to this in relation to the union aspect of it. The first side is the typical story you hear about unions in Black cities. Many of the unions, like AFSCME, said we don't deal with things regarding race. And a lot of the Black workers who had white supervisors who oftentimes would inhibit their ability to go to another position, get a raise, even get the job, all kinds of things were happening. And they would report it to the union, and the union would cast it as a Black issue and say, we're not going to grieve it. And so that was for Black men. For Black women, the unions refused to even acknowledge that their labor was valuable enough to unionize. So you had non-union Black working class women who had to build their own labor movement, because the union said, well, guess what? Your labor is just not valuable enough for us to organize. Plus the fact you're Black women, and we already hate that. So you have that issue swarming around why the labor struggles in Atlanta are so very unique. But on the other side of this, though, you did have labor support for the major public sector strikes, like the sanitation strikes of 70 and 77. Now, those were heavily supported by union power, and that's why they attempted to crush them in the wake. And there's too many to talk about, but I'll talk specifically about the 1977 one, because I think that kind of gets at your question the best. Because that's the one where the Black workers, and mind you, the public sector workers in Atlanta were about probably 80 to 85% African-American. And so they were fighting the city of Atlanta, headed by the Black mayor, Maynard Jackson, at the time, for pay raises, the typical things that you would need, but also decision-making power in a lot of ways that they didn't have as public sector workers about their hours. For sanitation specifically, they were kind of the leaders of this public sector strike, even though waterworks and other sectors came in, it was the sanitation conditions that really led the strike to its zenith. And they really had a lot of horrific issues. If you know about the Memphis sanitation strike, the same issues were occurring in Atlanta, where it was pretty much unsafe to be around your truck all the time. People were catching hypothermia because they were outside in the cold, having to have these lockers that were always broken. I mean, I can go down the list. The point is that the city specifically waited till the workers were organized and protesting. And in the middle of a city council meeting, when the black workers showed up, the city council voted to give more than enough money that would have paid off the contract proposal that the union offered. They gave all that money to building a golf course. And they did it in front of them as a sign to say, this is what you all were doing all throughout the 70s and early, late 60s, going on strike and stuff. We're done with that. This is a new order in Atlanta. And this was a black urban regime that was telling this to black working class people. So you had the petty bourgeoisie, the middle class leadership, on the behest as junior partners of capital, wreaking havoc on black working class conditions. So long story short, they go on strike. And it's a highly successful strike supported by the community for the first day or so. But then the mayor, Maynard Jackson, does something that nobody else had done up to that point. And Ronald Reagan is going to copy him in 1981. Maynard Jackson issues an order to fire all striking workers from the city of Atlanta. And to taunt them, he sent everybody who was fired an empty job application in the mail. And I actually was able to find that application in my research. And so this was the crushing of union power in Atlanta for the foreseeable future. To this day, because of that strike and also other remnants of anti-worker, anti-union policies in Atlanta, you don't have the same swelling of labor power in the city anymore. And so that was one of the biggest crushings of labor power in U.S. history, I argue, because Atlanta was one of those beacon spots in the South that did have relatively decent labor power, some of it being unions, the other part being just the workers themselves being so militant and wanting to go on strike and winning legitimate material gains. So
1: what was the rest of the labor movement doing? It was an open union busting attack to fire workers who were on strike. Where were the other unions? Where was the union nationally? AFSCME? National campaign was there to defend these workers? Because obviously, if they bust the unions, it would affect the entire working class in Atlanta.
2: Very good question, because they didn't answer the phone, so nobody knows where they were. They weren't there, and they didn't want to go there either. And so they kind of just let it be. In fact, when the city started firing workers who participated in the strike as solidarity or other things, and they filed grievances, AFSCME refused to hear the grievances. They just didn't answer the phone. And so there were a bunch of retaliatory measures that happened to workers when they went back to work that either led to them being disciplined or fired. And the national union did not respond to the calls at the local level. Even the firefighters, and I won't spend a lot of time on this, but this is one of the favorite things I found in my research, is that the firefighters were actively like sending something to the international all the time about the horrific treatment they were getting from their supervisors. And they just said, we're done. And they created their own independent wildcat union called Brothers Combined. They left the labor movement and formed their own local. And this actually happens a lot in Atlanta. There were a number of cases. I have another article coming out very soon that documents a few more episodes of this where workers just said we're fed up with the labor movement and the indifference from the international. We're just gonna form our own movement. We're gonna form our own union and we're gonna be independent. And that happened a lot at this time.
0: This is Pacifica's Capitalism, Race, and Democracy. We'll be back shortly with more from Dr. Augustus Wood, professor of African American history at the University of Illinois in Urbana-Champaign and author of Class Struggle in Black Atlanta.

0: That was Sam Cooke. A change is gonna come. This is Pacifica's Capitalism, Race and Democracy. I'm Paulina Vasiliev. Here's more from Dr. Augustus Wood, professor at the University of Illinois in Urbana-Champaign, in conversation with Pacifica's Steve Zeltzer.
1: The union, AFSCME, likes to proclaim itself fighting racism in Memphis and organizing against racism. But the reality in the South is segregation and attacks on Black workers has a long history, and there's been no national movement of the unions to smash segregation, to smash racism in the South. The AFL-CIO, the national unions, have a long history of ignoring the segregation and racism, systemic racism in the South, open, blatant racism, which we now face nationally, actually. But it seems like that the struggle in Atlanta really was silenced. And there was there collusion of these unions nationally not to take up the fight of the Atlanta workers? Because if they'd been successful in Atlanta, it could have changed the entire South, possibly.
2: Very much so. I mean, again, when you see Memphis in 68, Memphis in 68, and I allude to this in the article that's coming out, that what Memphis showcases is that there's an infection around militancy at this time, particularly in public sector organizing and militancy. So you see this happen in St. Louis. You see this happen in Indianapolis, Cincinnati, in Atlanta, even in Charlotte. You have some relatively high power militancy.

0: who claim to be progressive or liberal, there's no accountability for them to stand up for working class people at all, regardless of a race. That there is an abandonment of the working classes at the administrative level, particularly in the leadership of the international unions. And for us to not talk about that or to sidestep it and not be critical of this is ahistorical and is doing an injustice to those on the ground now seeking to fight for labor power. That if we don't critique the problems of the internationals and the ways in which they were silent or not held accountable or indifferent, then it's doomed to continue to happen as it has been for over a century.
1: And one of the issues facing workers throughout the United States, in fact, it's a global problem, is gentrification. Working class people are being pushed out of the cities. Systemic racism, banks refusing to give loans to black workers, even in San Francisco, where I'm at. I mean, there has been no campaign nationally against the capitalists, against the bankers, for blatant discrimination, systemic racism discrimination as far as housing. And what was the effect in Atlanta of this drive-by capitalist politicians, black capitalist politicians, to bring about gentrification?
0: Yeah, and I think you said something incredibly important there about this, about gentrification and it being so embedded. That one of the things that we often don't think about with gentrification and why it lasted, why there's been no mass movement against it, is because it's considered a palatable form of structural violence. Because you have, again, this is why we have to understand this from a radical perspective, that you have the liberals who have always been the beholders of capitalism, who have said that we have an underdeveloped area and capital must move to that underdeveloped area for progress, for modernization. And if you're not for that, then you must be backwards, that you're holding your country back, the people back, all this other horrific propaganda that essentially means that working class people are always going to be a cost to progress. And so that's why you only have a certain amount of people who see gentrification as the deplorable system that it is. It is a form of colonial structuring. And so the first thing in Atlanta, and again, my book is what some people call a playbook for gentrification, that it typically starts with the crushing of labor power. And that's why many gentrification studies skip this part, because first of all, a lot of studies don't respect labor as part of the analysis, which is unfortunate. But it's not just about housing. It's not just about a real estate developer comes to the neighborhood and we get displaced. No, that's the end. That's near the end of the analysis. The first thing that has to happen is capital has to destroy the labor base in an area. They have to either deplete its union power, or they have to, you just mentioned, Steve, they have to get a compromise from the unions to basically give up their wage and bargaining power. So you see contracts come back that are not meeting or exceeding the cost of living or inflation. You see the loss of the loss of pensions, all these other things. They all coincide with the fact that we're about to destroy this plot of land and we're going to continue to blight it. So first you have the destruction of labor power in Atlanta, the closing of the auto plants. If you talk to anybody that was around in the 1960s in Atlanta, the greatest job you could get is working in one of the auto plants, because the wages were incredibly high and there was legitimate power in the working classes there in those plants. So they were specifically targeted. Not at first, though. They didn't just close them, because remember, capital is insidious. So they don't close them first. First, they make it unstable. So they change your hours. Then they lay you off at intermittent times so you don't have an actual structure schedule. And so it's not just about the closing, but it's the disruption of the daily routine of the working class that capital attacks these spaces. And then once you have no legitimate social movement resources to fight back, because you're always looking at the clock and the phone to see when you're going to work, that's when they close you. And that's when they close the plants down. Now, after the plants close, the next thing that has to happen is you have to continue to blight the land, because you want corporations to buy the land at the cheapest cost. So you start to propagandize crime. You start to talk about how much drugs.

0: sales that are there, all the murders that happen there. You go on television and make the news anchors talk about how scary it is to live in Atlanta. You're like, you report that your stats in murder say Atlanta's the murder capital of the world. And of course, those stats were duped. I did the research and I found out that those stats were duped. That they did not have those same amount of murders that were reported. But what it does is it increases the justification for militarizing the police. And when I militarize the police and I buy them all these weapons, I have helicopters, all these guns, and I increase surveillance, what does that do to the property value? It drops it again. So the policing aspect is something that other gentrification studies don't mention, that the policing, the over-policing, the surveillance, this all is part of the political economy of decreasing the property value for purchase. And so that happened in Atlanta, and we can spend 8 hours on that alone because there's so many stories of the violent surveillance and murder of Black Atlantans. After that occurs, that's when you start to get the international buyers, because the mayor and Maynard Jackson and Andrew Young, the city council members, the governor of Georgia and the county commissioner, all the different leaders, many of them African-American, they go overseas during the Atlanta child murders. Mind you, they go overseas to Japan, Germany, Nigeria, France, all these countries, and they hold conferences. And the theme of the conference is buying Atlanta. All this stuff is in the archives. I actually have the pamphlets where they host sessions all throughout the day, like an academic conference. How to make the most of your land purchase in Atlanta. Everybody, they were going everywhere to buy all this stuff up. So now you have to sell the land to the people. And in between those trips and 1990, you have the highest number of international businesses, particularly banks, move their headquarters to Atlanta in the middle of where Black working class people lived. So again, there is an actual process of how this occurs. And I'm sure we'll get to the final part later in the interview of where the displaced people go and what resources are there. We'll get to that later. But in the city, the process of gentrification is very similar across urban spaces.
1: And nationally, you have Black mayors, New York and other places, but Black mayors with a perspective of militarization, that you've got to police the communities. The solution is policing the communities to make it profitable again for capitalism to invest. And happening in San Francisco, happening in New York. And that's the line of the Democrats. A lot of these Democrats, very much so. Not just Black Democrats, white Democrats.
0: All of them, all. Again, big D Democrats, their whole thing has always been law and order. Why? Because they can't run on anything material because they don't believe in material. They don't believe in actually, and think about it, the idea that universal child care and rent control and livable wages to big D Democrats, that's radical communist stuff. That's ridiculous. In most countries, that's considered centrist. So again, they don't have any kind of actual material backbone to the things they want to do. So the only thing they can offer people is to scare them into thinking that law and order is the best means of voting for them.
1: And the other issue of the capitalists, the Democrats, and the Republicans are the idea of private-public partnerships.
0: Yes.
1: So why don't you talk about that? Because that is a big thing as a way of privatizing public resources, getting rid of public workers. It's a national, it's an international issue, actually.
0: Exactly. And I'm glad you brought this up, though, because, again, the thing that we have to always understand and why this book and other books and other works are really critical of the Democratic Party right now is that you don't get the Republican onslaught of human lives if the Democratic Party didn't open the door for them. We have to understand that in any space in history, if you look at any space in time, U.S. or other places, you have violent fascist actions increasing when so-called liberals step aside or they agree. And so in Atlanta specifically, this is one of the most important aspects of how this worked, because capital was in defense mode. After the 1960s and 70s across the globe, it was workers across the world who were getting legitimate results from organizing, some of them across race, across gender, but there was legitimate fight happening across the world, and many of them were in places where darker skinned people were rising up. Capital had to respond. They didn't just leave the factories behind or deindustrialize because they thought finance and banks were better. They did it because they had to restructure the political economy so that we as working class people had to restructure our capacity to organize. And that's why I look at Frantz Fanon, I look at Amilcar Cabral's, Robert L. Allen's framework of internal neocolonialism. And what you have here is you have capital, white and black, who look at the oppressed, the colonized workers, and they say, we're going to adopt members from that class to serve as the junior partners of capital. They're going to run as administrators. They're going to run as mayors. They're going to be lawyers. They're going to be people who have decision-making power over how capital moves. They themselves do not actually necessarily have access to capital unless some of them own a small business or so, but they're not part of the bourgeoisie. They're not part of the ruling class, but they take their orders from the bourgeoisie. And so that public-private partnership is a very important thing that we have to always take into account. And I think a lot of that is being lost today because, and again, I'm not being, because we should be incredibly critical and upset at the ultra wealthy. We should. But again, you don't get the ultra wealthy in power. You don't get the Bezos, the Musk, the Trumps, the whoever else. You don't get them without a public-private partnership to allow capital to dominate the public sector. And that's exactly what happens when they draft these junior partners in the 1970s, 80s, and 90s, even in white spaces. They're doing this there as well, where they're taking the public resources away. I have a chapter in my book where they literally take away Grady Hospital, one of the biggest, most powerful public hospitals that were affordable to many people that lived in Atlanta. And the fight by the working classes and even some professors and other what people would typically call middle class people joined in coalition in fighting to keep Grady Hospital public sector. But that's not the, but again, though, the purpose of reprioritizing and repurposing public resources for privatization, number one, is accumulation. Sure, everybody talks about that, where you call it neoliberalization, neoliberalism, neocolonialism, whatever you want to call it. But the other part that we always have to remember is that they're also taking resources away that diminish our social movement capacity to fight back, taking away schools, rec centers, going after our leaders, repressing spaces, privatizing everything is about taking it out of the access of working class people.
1: And of course, we had the situation with Barack Obama and the Secretary of Labor of Education, Arne Duncan, looked at the opportunity in New Orleans after the hurricane to shut down the public school system and set up charters and destroy a education workers union that was majority black, large number of black teachers, and their entire careers were destroyed for the sake of setting up charter schools, which was a project not only of the Democrats, the capitalists, but also the union bureaucracy. Randy Weingarten, president of the AFT, was a teacher in the Green Dot schools in New York, supported charter schools, and set up basically a two-tier system for education. A private charter school system run by private capitalists, many of them making money from education, commodifying education, and the public schools, which are under attack, which are being closed down in San Francisco, around the country. There's an attack on public education, which is part of what's going on now, and it has been going on for decades now.
0: And it was a big part of Atlanta too. And that's why they get their own chapter, the privatization of Atlanta public schools and the bringing in of the charter schools. This was a major move, particularly by Mayor Shirley Franklin. When she comes in, she already has an LLC with private charter schools. So she already had business with charter schools. So we knew where this was going. And by the time we get to when I graduate college, you have about close to half of Atlanta public schools closed. And what replaced them? Charter schools. And as you mentioned, New Orleans doesn't do what they do without looking at Atlanta first, because it happened in Atlanta first. It started in the 90s in Atlanta. The idea that, well, you know, public school education, no child left behind, all these things. Well, what if you had the freedom and right to choose how your child was educated? That could be a better option for you. So I detail that whole movement in Atlanta and how it seeped into even the working class consciousness, because working class people were saying, if I take my child to a public school where the government has gutted all the books and technology and they're in a classroom of 42 students, then I'm going to take the risk and go get a loan from a bank on a 6-7% interest to send my child to a charter school or a private school where I'm going to be in debt for the next 30 years. But what other choice do I have? And I know this is a fact because I was a high school teacher when all this was happening in Atlanta. And I was one of those teachers that had a classroom of 38 people where we didn't even have any chairs to go into the classroom. So again, so you're right, Steve, that this was a concerted effort across the board to privatize public schools, to remove education as a means of social movement development, but also to exploit it and make money off of it. And I do want to give a shout out to the great book by John Arena, Driven from New Orleans, which documents this and how the nonprofit industry partnered with the Artie Duncan government to basically dismantle public schools in New Orleans. I think that's one of the best books that's come out in the last 10, 15 years about privatization during this period. So Driven from New Orleans by John Arena.
1: And of course, Barack Obama, this idea, you need a lottery to get into a good school. I mean, let's all go into the lottery.
0: Yeah.
1: And then we can get into a good school. I mean, what a capitalist scam. You know,
0: that worked out.
1: Get your lottery to get into a school. I mean, it's just totally. And the unions did not fight politically, ideologically. I mean, you know, here's a basically barrage to bust up public education with capitalist ideology. And the unions, where are they?
0: Let me speak on that, because I agree with you. I want to expand your point. I argue that when college education began to skyrocket tuition wise, that was the biggest missed opportunity. And that let us know where labor unions were going to be on education. In the 80s, when you start to see the rising of tuition, the labor movement, that should have been the number one solidarity effort to build the labor movement back into a force to fight for affordable education in college. But because there was relative silence, we should have known that when the privatization of public schools were coming, how they were going to respond. In fact, it wasn't even silence with them. It was promotion and investment. Because again, like you said, Randy Weingarten has been one of the biggest beneficiaries of the charter school movement. And it's pretty disgusting that her members have not rebelled against the fact that you have a president who is trying to bust your union by building charter schools and private schools across the country. That literally will destroy your union. It's eroding your bargaining unit. But again, though, as we talked about earlier, there is this mentality and psychological wage of propaganda that, and this is why it's so refreshing that you do the work you do, Steve, because so many people, they say, well, Gus, you can't criticize the labor movement. You can't criticize the internationals. We're supposed to be all together in this. And this is why we're in such trouble now, is that everybody wants to treat everything as a monolith, that everything is supposed to be all for one, solidarity. Well, the history doesn't show that. So why are we going to pretend and put on a false show so that capital can continue to erode the conditions of working class people? We're not going to do that. So I'm glad you brought this up, because yes, the unions are not just complacent, but they're also promoting and heavily investing in charter schools. And let me be clear, this is the leadership of the internationals, not the rank and file. No, the rank and file are horribly disgusted by this. But yeah, Atlanta is kind of a model for where this really started to emerge in the 1990s and into the 2000s.
2: This is Pacifica's Capitalism, Race, and Democracy. We'll be back shortly with more from Dr. Augustus Wood, professor of African American history at the University of Illinois in Urbana-Champaign, and author of Class Struggle in Black Atlanta.

0: That was Outkast, Spotty Oddy Dopalicious. This is Pacifica's Capitalism, Race, and Democracy. I'm Paulina Vasiliev. Here's more from Dr. Augustus Wood, professor at the University of Illinois in Urbana-Champaign, in conversation with Pacifica's Steve Zeltzer.
1: And of course, you have AI now, which is being used in schools, charter schools. You actually have charter operators testing their software on students to commodify education and also use that software, AI, to get rid of teachers, to train their software to get rid of teachers. And you have the AFT and NEA actually taking money from Anthropic and these other companies to train teachers on how to get rid of themselves.
2: Yeah, very much so. We actually had at the University of Illinois, there was a graduate student about 2 semesters ago that gave a presentation on how AI can serve as teaching assistants so you don't need teaching assistants anymore, effectively trying to destroy teaching assistant unions, right? And my colleague who was in the room was in there with faculty, and none of the other faculty members objected to this. And it's just so bizarre, because you're exactly right that you're training your own devaluation. And that's essentially what we're talking about here. And this kind of gets into the last part of the book and the last part of my argument, that we are being subproletarianized, that we are, in other words, the devaluation of the worker in every aspect of human life, transportation, wages, healthcare, education, you name it, pension, retirement, you name it, every single thing is being devalued, and we are being dehumanized. And that is my framework for subproletarianization.
1: And of course, that's the idea of AI, to get rid of workers, marginalize them. Drivers, healthcare workers, I covered a strike of nurses. They were laying off 44 nurses at Kaiser here in the Bay Area and replacing them with AI. Mental health workers getting chat boxes. You talk to a chat box. You don't talk to a healthcare worker, you know.
2: So, no. I mean, if you ever tried to call any kind of hotline today, if you have any issue with your laptop or any electronic device, when you go to call, you're going to be on there for 20 minutes playing a game, trying to get somebody live, because they set up so many multiple chat boxes to where they're saying, well, you got to tell us your issue. You got to tell us your issue. And then when you give them one little hint, okay, here's your thing. Bye-bye. Like, they will not let you talk to people anymore, because those people don't exist anymore. I remember back in the 90s and early 2000s when you would have people at call centers in those rows and rows of places who would answer phones, or they would try to sell you things. That doesn't exist anymore, or it will not exist in a few years, because of exactly what you said. They want you to only be talking to robots.
1: And of course, a key factor in the exploitation and ideologically of the working class is a propaganda and corporate propaganda. And you have CNN Atlanta.
2: Yeah.
1: When CNN Atlanta was going black commentary, it was a black station integrated.
2: That worked out pretty well.
1: That's how they played it up. You know, there was the propaganda of corporate media. And now with fascism and the total monopolization of these techno-fascists, Larry Ellison, Paramount, of CBS, of Warner, where you have these fascist billionaires, trillionaires actually taking over the media, really raises the question about any kind of democratic right or breaking the information blockade at this point.
2: I mean, this is where we get to solutions, because if labor is really serious, then labor would spend as much money as possible to develop alternative media right now. Because again, it's not like labor doesn't have the funds to do so. Labor is swimming in money right now. So they could specifically create new television stations and news stations for working people that would combat CNN and Fox News, because CNN was already bad, but now it's going to be even worse now. So we have to create our own media. And if any legitimate progressive organization or the labor movement itself is serious, then we're going to have to develop our own stuff, because you cannot rely on anything that the techno-fascists have bought. Like, we have to start changing the idea that you turn on CNN, Fox News, et cetera. We should have started doing it years ago. But now that we know that there's no other shot at this point, this is the time for labor to step up. And again, I don't believe that the international leadership will on their own. I mean, we know Sean O'Brien is a Trump lover. I mean, he probably has Trump's picture in his bathroom somewhere. I don't know, but he's always with him. And I don't know what's going on with Sean Fain. I mean, he came well,
1: that,
2: out
1: as that raises another question, because in the history of the United States, the black working class has been a key force in advancing the entire working class.
2: Sure.
1: Without the black working class and the movement of the black working class, we wouldn't have unions. We wouldn't have the strength that we have.
2: No,
1: and
2: not at all.
1: The subjugation of black workers now, the open racist, fascist attacks on blacks, on Asians. I mean, it seems that this hold of the Democratic Party and black Democrats should be breaking apart, because what have you got to lose? They're actually getting rid of any you know, facade of democracy or anti-racism, getting rid of DEI, getting rid of the agencies that enforce Department of Education, getting rid of all kinds of any kind of resource to say there's discrimination. There's no more discrimination. In fact, I just heard today they want to import 4,500 white South Africans a month into the United States.
2: Yeah.
1: And while they're blocking the black Haitians and black workers from around the world to come to the United States.
2: Because of two reasons. The first one being that the black petty bourgeoisie, who we're talking about now, the politicians, the big D Democrat leaders, they do not have any respect for working class people. If you listen to the way they either talk about working class, black working class people, or they talk around black working class people, then you know they don't have respect. Black working class people, over 90% disagree with how ICE operates. Hakeem Jeffries promotes giving ICE money. That should tell you everything you need to know. They have no respect for black working class people. And if you know the history of the black petty bourgeoisie, that's always been an issue. Even during the Great Migration, when black Southerners marched up to Chicago, New York, Philadelphia, the black petty bourgeoisie leadership, they would often treat them poorly, talking about how they're culturally backwards, how they don't act and dress the right way, all these other things. That stuff plays out today. So that's the first reason. The second reason why this is such a big issue is that it basically highlights why class struggle must be a central analysis point for how you look at African-American history and current conditions of African-Americans in general. That if we don't talk about class struggle as a central point, I'm not just talking about calling somebody middle class or working class. I'm talking about an essential point of analysis to understand the contradiction of capitalism and to understand why there are black leaders right now, like LeBron James and all these other billionaires and middle class people who have just such utter contempt for black working class people, always telling us to clean up our own issues first in the midst of a fascist assault. Then you have to understand that it's because of class struggle that they have such contempt for black working class people that they do not want to consider having to actually do something about systemic racial oppression. So those are the two main reasons why you have black leadership now who are basically opening the doors, as I mentioned, in other words, opening the gates for fascist assault, because there's no other reason why this happened. As you mentioned, Steve, they have nothing to lose. They've taken everything else away. So why not stand up and fight?
0: That was Dr. Augustus Wood, professor of labor and African American history at the University of Illinois in Urbana-Champaign and author of Class Struggle in Black Atlanta. He spoke to Pacifica's Steve Zeltzer. And that concludes today's edition of Capitalism, Race, and Democracy. We thank all of Pacifica's sister stations and affiliates who contribute to the production of this show. Today's program was produced by the Capitalism, Race, and Democracy Collective, with contributions from Steve Zeltzer, Anne Garrison, and myself, Polina Vasiliev. 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I've been your host, Polina Vasiliev. Thanks for listening.

KCSB FM. That's the one right there, right? Okay, yeah. I think I'm Stan Ridgway, and I think you're listening to KCSB FM. What? In Santa Barbara. Okay. That was really. You're gonna use that.

0: Welcome to the Commonwealth Club of California radio show. I'm Gloria Duffy, co-president and co-CEO of the club, a nonprofit, nonpartisan public forum that presents a wide range of thought leaders on important issues of the day. On today's program, we're discussing some of the latest thinking and arguments about dealing with crime. Jennifer Doliak is the Executive Vice President of Criminal Justice at Arnold Ventures, and she's the author of The Science of Second Chances, A Revolution in Criminal Justice. As someone who studies the economics of crime and discrimination, she's examined DNA databases that increase the likelihood of catching repeat offenders, leniency programs for first-time defendants, and other strategies aimed at decreasing both crime and incarceration. Despite the endless heated arguments in our country over these issues, Doliak says she's not only hopeful, but actually optimistic that we can make the entire system better. We invited her to talk to us and make her case. Doliak is in conversation today with Lodoris Cordell, a retired Superior Court judge in California, and the author of Her Honor, My Life on the Bench, What Works, What's Broken, and How to Change It. Today's program is supported by the Ken and Jacqueline Broad Family Fund. Now let's join Jennifer Doliak and Lodoris Cordell.
1: All right. Feeling good?
2: Let's do it.
1: Okay. All right. Thank you all for being here. And welcome to, and you've asked me to call you Jen?
2: Yes.
1: Okay, great. All right, so I'm going to start our conversation with a disclaimer. I am not a social scientist. I am not an economist. I have no background and no expertise in these fields. So why am I interviewing a social scientist and an economist? Because the club asked me to. And also because I'm always interested in talking to people who have opinions about our criminal legal system. That being said, if there are any of you here in the audience who do have an expertise in economics and or in social science, I hope that you will weigh in with your questions just by writing on the cards that are there by your seats. But this does not mean that I don't have questions for you, Jen. I have plenty of them. So let's get started. Mm-hmm. So how did you come to focus your work, or at least this book, on the criminal legal system? I got involved as a result of growing up primarily in a Black community and bearing witness to how the criminal legal system can wreak havoc on the lives of poor people, Black people, brown people. My parents were community activists who instilled in me a drive to address some of the ills in the criminal legal system. And the great majority of the cases over which I presided were in juvenile criminal cases and adult cases. So what is your motivation?
2: Yeah, I loved economics. I went to graduate school because I was 22, living in D.C., loved public policy, loved the idea that policy can make people's lives better, can improve the situations of people on the ground and has such an impact on people every day. And I looked around and everyone who had a job that seemed really cool to me had a PhD in economics. And so I was like, okay, I think that's the route I need to go. And the toolkit that economics provides, the idea that people respond to incentives, that there are always trade-offs, but economists also think a lot about distinguishing cause from effect, distinguishing correlation from causation, like how can we find either run randomized trials or use natural experiments, which I'm sure we'll talk more about, to be able to figure out what actually works to reach our goals. That all seemed really cool and interesting to me. And so I went to get a PhD, and at the time had no real interest in the criminal justice system beyond, you know, a general layperson's interest. Figured I'd study education or something else. A lot of graduate school programming for PhD students in econ really is hunting around for interesting natural experiments. So I read a newspaper article about law enforcement DNA databases. And the point of the article was that, you know, you have all this variation in state across states in the United States about which categories of offenders are required to provide DNA to their state DNA database, a system where you have people convicted of the exact same offense in different states. And one goes in the database and the other person doesn't. And the point of the article was, isn't this really arbitrary and ridiculous that the laws are so different across places? And that might be true, but it's really great for research. And so I read that article as a researcher and thought, jackpot, right? Like, this is a great natural experiment to figure out what's the impact of these DNA databases on criminal behavior. So that became my dissertation. And the further down that road I went, it was just really clear that there are so many interesting and important problems in this space where the economic toolkit can shed some really useful light. And so here I am many years later.
1: So I do want you to know, I call it the criminal legal system. I don't call it a criminal justice system because I think there's so many things that are broken, but it's a work in progress. So when we get to where we should be, then I'll call it a criminal justice system. That's just me.
2: Uh-huh.
1: All right. Okay. So based on that thesis you wrote, then it's like, okay, I want to learn what more and more about what's going on in this criminal legal system.
2: Yeah.
1: Okay.
2: Exactly.
1: You describe yourself as a social scientist who, and I'm quoting from your book, focuses on designing studies that measure impacts using actual data. You also describe your work as, and I'm quoting, helping communities test their ideas as if we're scientists in a lab. And finally, you wrote, I want to offer a different perspective based on economics instead of personal values. So, what exactly is your scientific economic approach, and how do you define personal values? So it's a compound question.
2: Yeah, I think, let me take the first part first. So what does the economics lens bring to this? One part is the set of theories that economists have about the world. And so, you know, every set of social scientists, sociologists, political scientists, economists have a different theoretical lens that they view problems through. Economist lens is that everyone is choosing or making choices every day in a way that will maximize their own happiness, right? Like they're doing the best, we're all doing the best we can given the constraints that we have and the options available to us. And we all respond to incentives. We all respond to, you know, costs and benefits of different available options. And so if you want to change someone's behavior, you should change the costs and benefits that are associated with some choice. So that's the theoretical lens. And it turns out there are just a lot of misaligned incentives throughout the criminal justice system. And so having that lens through which to look at the system, I think can reveal new hypotheses about how to solve the problems we see. The second piece of what the economic toolkit brings is this real obsession with distinguishing correlation from causation. And, you know, other social scientists use this toolkit too, but we basically can't publish anything that doesn't use this. And so economists really developed this toolkit to be able I think a lot of us are familiar with the FDA. If you need to do randomized trials to test new drugs, right, in the medical field. And so the ideal scenario, if we want to test whether a program works or policy works, is you run a randomized trial. That's not possible in a lot of the real world scenarios. We can't actually randomize who goes to prison, for instance. But we'd like to know what the impact of prison is. And so economists have developed a toolkit that enables us to find real-world scenarios that sort people as if at random into these treatment and control groups, again, as if they were that, you know, the treatment and control group in that ideal lab experiment. And so that toolkit is really powerful and enables us to measure the real-world impact of policies and programs that we'd like to know, you know, whether they work and how much they work. So that's a big piece economists are bringing to the table. And then the third piece is, partly because we're so good at measuring those costs and benefits of different things or the real-world impact of these different policies and programs, we can do really detailed cost-benefit analyses that inform policymakers who are trying to allocate scarce resources, right? The reality is we can't do everything we'd like to do. There's limited time, limited bandwidth, limited money. We have to make trade-offs. We have to decide, you know, we're going to spend the marginal dollar on this instead of this. How do we make those choices when everything sounds great? And so being able to think through and looking at that data and evidence based on those experiments that we've run, see, okay, well, the ROI, the return on investment is bigger over here than over here. that can help guide policy choices. So that's where, that's how economists, that's the economics lens that I'm trying to bring to these questions. Now, the personal value question, I mean, I think a lot of conversations in the criminal justice space tend to be around what rights should people have, what should our goals be? And that tends to be, you know, that's really based on differences in preferences, differences in personal values. I have nothing special to say about that. I have my own preferences. I have my own personal values. They're no more special or they're no more special or valuable than yours are or anyone else's in this room. That's not the train. That's not the special thing I'm bringing to this conversation. And we need those people. We need people in many ways. This is what lawyers are trained to do, right? Think about constitutional freedoms and constitutional rights and what do people deserve? And that's a really important part of this conversation. But we also need to know what works. What's the impact of our policies and programs? And if our goal is to implement a reentry program to help people find jobs, does it actually do that? Like, how much does it actually move the needle? And is it better or worse than some alternative program we could have implemented? And so there are empirical questions that we need answers to. And that those are the types of questions that the skill set I have is valuable for answering, where lawyers have less to say.
1: Interesting. So the basis for all of your studies is your utilization of what you call, and not just you, mm-hmm. this is in the field, natural experiments.
2: Yeah.
1: Right? So what are natural experiments?
2: Yeah. So they are these real-world scenarios that divide people or places up into treatment and comparison groups as if at random. So we're really, and there are a few, I'd say, standard research designs that people use that I can talk through. But basically, you know, this is, to me, the fun part of the job as a researcher, as an economist, is finding these natural experiments. It's almost like a scavenger hunt, like looking, you know, reading through or talking to people in the real world and saying, like, well, how exactly do you choose who's coming into your program? Do you have a wait list, right? Are you, when you're interviewing someone, what are you looking for? When you're sitting on the bench and deciding a case, like what determines which cases you hear and how do you decide which outcomes that person's going to get? That all, we're always looking for specific factors that can trigger ideas about, ooh, is there some variation there that seems like there's some randomness in the process that we can take advantage of. So for instance, there are situations where you can have, as I said before, we'd love to know what the impact of prison sentences is on people's outcomes, but we can't randomly assign people to go to prison or not. But we do all the time randomize cases to different judges. And different judges have different preferences and professional judgment.
1: Really?
2: You would know better than I do. Presumably you and your colleagues might have disagreed sometimes about, or, you know, if you have very similar cases, might have made different decisions in those cases. And that means that you effectively have randomization to different outcomes for at least the set of cases where you would disagree. And so that is the kind of scenario in the real world that can give someone like me traction on being able to distinguish, well, what is the effect of prison? If someone gets lucky and gets a more lenient judge, and as a result is less likely to go to prison, and someone else gets unlucky and gets a harsh judge, and as a result is more likely to go in prison, we can then follow those two people over time, see what happens to them, and be more confident that really the only difference between those two people is that luck of the draw that they got the lenient or harsh judge. There wasn't something different about their cases that we just couldn't see in the data that could explain their different outcomes.
1: Okay, so, but the personal values of the judges
2: yep.
1: come into play
2: absolutely.
1: Into how we decide cases, right?
2: Absolutely, yeah.
1: All right, so you used a phrase, and you use it in your book, where you describe natural experiments, and I'm quoting from you, with identical people charged with the same crime. So here's my question, again, is not as an economist.
2: Yeah.
1: People aren't identical. People are inherently different. Even identical twins are different.
2: Mm-hmm.
1: So people have different upbringings, mm-hmm. right? Different values, different life experiences, different motivations.
2: Mm-hmm.
1: And just because you just mentioned this, crimes have the same label, it doesn't mean that the crimes are the same.
2: Yeah.
1: right? So a trespass into a synagogue is different from a trespass into an abandoned construction site, mm-hmm. for example. Mm-hmm. So what, and the motivations, you know, like shoplifting for food because you're hungry,
2: yeah.
1: versus shoplifting, same label, same crime, at Macy's because you just feel like taking the sweater.
2: Yeah.
1: All right. So mm-hmm. talk to me about that. Why?
2: Yeah.
1: What's this identical?
2: So this is exactly why these natural experiments are so important. Because when you look in the data, a different way to do this is to just go into the data and say, okay, we're going to compare people who seem, who look identical based on everything we can see. They're charged with shoplifting. They're the same age. They're the same race. They live in the same neighborhood. And this person got 2 years in prison, and this person, their case was dismissed. And we'll just say, that's just luck of the draw. That's the natural experiment. We'll compare them over time. But as you said, there are probably some other differences between those people and those cases that the judge saw that maybe I, as the researcher, can't see in the data. That person, the person whose case was dropped was hungry, and that's why they stole the food. Or they seemed really remorseful. And so this is why finding these experiments in the real world to sort cases in a way that is as if we had a coin that we flipped, it gives us more confidence that there isn't something that we can't see about the cases. But then the other answer to your question really is, we're looking at the kinds of studies that I and other economists are doing are looking at lots of data. We're not looking at an individual case and saying, like, this one person wound up in prison because they got lucky or they got the lenient judge. It's, you know, we can't tell in that one individual case. But when you have a large number of cases and aggregate them, on average, we can say across the two groups, we're going to say that these two groups of people, there's no reason to think that they're any different in any way on average across the group.
1: So we're talking larger numbers.
2: Larger numbers, right.
1: So when you use identical, mm-hmm. what you're saying is they're in a particular category?
2: Yeah. I think in identical in ways that, I mean, the key piece is we want to follow people over time and see what happens to them. So if what we're interested in is what's the impact of this treatment, going to prison, this reentry program, going to school, whatever it is, what's the impact on their likelihood of reoffending? Then what we really want to know is, would those people that we've sorted into these treatment and control groups, would they have the same outcomes? Would their risk of reoffending be equivalent mm-hmm. if not for the treatment, if the fact that this treatment group wasn't in this program? So really the identical piece really means, are they on the same trajectory for that outcome measure that we really care about?
1: So you are, I'm calling you this, and I think you are a leader in this fairly new movement of economists. And I think it really has kind of taken off since maybe 2010, mm-hmm. all right? And this group, this movement of economists are weighing in on public policy in a variety mm-hmm. of areas. This movement has generated, especially I think in the criminal legal system, a lot of controversy. And it is pretty heated
2: yeah.
1: controversy. And you write about this
2: yeah.
1: in the first chapter of the book and somewhat throughout. What is it that you and your fellow economists are doing that, in your words, this is from the book, is ruffling many feathers, and whose feathers in particular?
2: I think there are, well, some of the controversy comes from an interest in testing what is working in the real world without a preconceived notion or an ideological prior that we want evidence that's going to support one side or the other. So part of it is, you know, not being interested in whether the blue team liked this policy, so we're going to find evidence that this policy worked because we're on the blue team versus the red team. So part of it is just like using the scientific method to say whether something's effective or not. Some of it is that economists have developed this toolkit that I'm describing. We're really obsessed with finding these natural experiments to distinguish correlation from causation. And that is, in the grand scheme of research, a relatively new toolkit that other fields are not using. There are a lot of researchers in this space that are not using. And I think those researchers have become very comfortable and things have been going very well for them. And people, you know, hear them and listen to their opinions and their conclusions about research and what works. And I think, frankly, a lot of times they're getting it wrong. And And that's not helping people on the ground, right? Policies that don't work don't help people. And so it's really important to me that we use the most rigorous methods we can to test what's working. I think we owe it to the communities that where there's violence, where there are people who are in the system, and we are all better off if they leave the system better than they came in. And right now, I mean, I think we're in a situation right now where, like, I'm not sure there's anyone who thinks our criminal justice system is working great, right? Clearly, like, the status quo is not acceptable. We all have different ideas about what could be more effective. There are lots of people who are happy to just have those arguments on Twitter. And I'd rather go look at the data and go test things in the real world and see what works. But doing it in a way where we're using these really rigorous methods that we can have a lot of confidence in. And a lot of the research that's out there does not meet the bar that I and my fellow economists have set. So yeah, I think the ruffling of feathers is sometimes, you know, me or one of my colleagues writing a paper saying this really popular policy does not work. And maybe it actually is making things worse and bringing that bad news to the policy conversation. And sometimes it's, you know, we're the ones who are saying that research that you are promoting right now actually isn't that good. And we can't make the conclusion that you're drawing from it. So yeah, I think part of it is just being willing to stand up and say the unpopular thing.
1: So when you talk about the red team or blue team, mm-hmm. when you go in, are you on any team?
2: I actually love it when people can't tell what my politics are. Mm-hmm. I try very hard. I don't view it as my role to say what someone's goals should be. I view it as my training as an economist is to ask you what your goals are. What is the outcome you're trying to change? What are the constraints you're operating within? And then my job, what I am really good at, is helping you optimize all the inputs to maximize whatever that goal is you're trying to reach. And I have nothing to say about what that goal should be, whether it's reducing racial disparities or reducing incarceration or reducing crime. That's up to you. I lead the criminal justice program at Arnold Ventures, which is a philanthropy focused on evidence-based policy. And I tell my team all the time, like, our job is to be the stewards of the evidence. We're the lobby out there. We invest a lot in more and better research, but then we have a policy and advocacy team that goes out and works with mostly state lawmakers. That's where most criminal justice policy happens. And we're the lobby out there arguing for evidence-based policy. And sometimes the policies we're pushing will align with what the left favors, and sometimes the policies we're pushing align with what the right favors. I think we're actually lucky in this moment that a lot of the evidence-based policies that exist, the types of policies that academics who work in this space know about, you don't see those mentioned on cable news much. So they're not really tied to any team. And so that's a lot of great opportunity.
1: Well, let's talk about some specific things. So the first subject in your book I found very interesting. You started talking about it a little bit a few minutes ago.
2: Yeah.
1: The first study is where you weighed in on DNA databases. Mm-hmm. And as you noted in your book, 31 states collect DNA samples from, I'm not sure if it's everyone convicted of felonies. I'm not sure if it's arrested.
2: Every state at this point collects DNA from people convicted of felonies.
1: Convicted.
2: So it's the arrest that where there's differences.
1: So you took a look at the use of these DNA databases, mm-hmm. and the reason we have them, I mean, the thing that popped up from my mind right away was, sure, so that if somebody reoffends, mm-hmm. we see if their DNA is in the database and we catch them.
2: Yeah.
1: All right?
2: Right.
1: So you took a look at the use of these and recommended expanding DNA databases. So how did you come to this conclusion?
2: Yeah.
1: Tell us everything.
2: This is one of those cool natural experiments. So so the way that DNA databases are expanded, so they're governed at the state level in the U.S., and you know a lot of countries around the world have these now too. If California wanted to expand its DNA database, they would pass a law saying this new category of people probably arrested or charged with certain crimes are required to add a DNA sample as of this date. And that sets up a scenario where anyone charged with that crime, that date or later, goes in the database. And anyone charged with the exact same crime the day before or earlier does not. And so you can see these people who are charged with, again, that exact same crime, even one day apart. There's nothing else different about them, again, on average, across the groups. Everything about their experience of the criminal justice system is the same. Their sentences are going to be the same, all of that. But one person's in the database, so now the likelihood that they will get caught if they reoffend is much higher. and one person does not go in the database. And we can compare those two people over time, or the groups of people who are charged on either side of that.
1: And
2: that
1: let me interrupt. So race doesn't come into play in this.
2: Race doesn't come into play. Right. So on average across this threshold, this effective date, you should have the same percentage of people are white, same percentage of people are black. There's no reason that the thing that the economists would want to check is, well, maybe the criminals knew, maybe people who are committing crimes or maybe the prosecutors knew when they were charging, and they made sure that they waited to charge people after the database goes into effect. And so, but in practice, that just doesn't happen. People aren't quite that strategic. So on average, the people who were charged on either side of this effective date are identical, again, in average terms. You can follow them over time and see what happens to their likelihood of reoffending. And I've done research now in the US and in Denmark, where we have much better data because Denmark has amazing administrative data. In the Denmark case, which is closer to the policy frontier in the US, they added anyone charged with the equivalent of a felony.
1: Charged,
2: not convicted. So using that natural experiment, found that people who are just barely in the database because of that effective date are 42% less likely to come back with new charges in the future. That's a really big drop in future criminal justice involvement, and is in line with the US evidence. It's noisier. There are a bunch of reasons it could be a smaller effect. Was smaller. It was on the order of like 15-20% drop. In the Danish case, it was actually especially interesting that we found the biggest effects for younger people. So people who were, in general, we were looking at 18 to 30-year-old men. That's the group that's most criminally active in most places. So that's the group that where you'd expect to see the biggest effect if you're trying to reduce crime. And then within that, we kind of split it as like the younger group and the older group within that relatively young group. People ages 18 to 24 were just dramatically, most of the effect was really driven by them. They were really dramatically less likely to reoffend going forward. We could also link, because it's Denmark, we could look at employment, education. What else are they doing? They're more likely to have jobs now. They're more likely to be in school. And so we can see like this change in the incentives, making it clear that you are now much more likely to get caught if you continue down this road that you're on, was the incentive that people needed to, or a wake-up call or something.
1: That was the deterrent.
2: That was the deterrent. It had that deterrent effect, and people changed course. Now, this is in line with, so, you know, these are two studies. You know, you might say, well, we'd want to see, you know, a whole bunch more. This is in line with a whole bunch of other evidence we have that increasing the probability of getting caught has a much bigger deterrent effect than increasing the severity of sentences or, you know, the length of sentences. And a big part of the reason here is that most people who are on the margin of committing crime just aren't thinking very far ahead. So, you know, it's a reasonable idea that if we want to deter crime, again, yeah, I'm an economist, you change the cost and benefits, right? So one way to increase the cost of committing crime is make sentences longer. And that is still our sort of default policy choice in the US is if we're worried about crime in a community, make sentences longer. The problem is that people aren't thinking that far ahead. Prisons are really expensive. So putting people in prison for a really long time, you're not getting the deterrent effect on the front end. You're not changing people's behavior today. Most people age out of crime really quickly. So you're just locking people up for a really long time and there's not really a public safety benefit to that. But what does change behavior is consistent, reliable, swift, certain consequences.

0: to solving more crimes faster. That helps communities. It has this big deterrent effect we see in the data, and it's also a lot cheaper.
1: This is the Commonwealth Club of California radio program, featuring Jennifer Doliak in conversation with Ludoris Cordell. 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
2: Okay, so I'm not an economist, but I'm gonna ask you this. You have a sentence in the book, mm-hmm. Early on, it says, you wrote DNA databases seem pretty benign. And so I want to ask you this, but are they really?
0: Yeah.
2: There are cases of lab techs who make mistakes mm-hmm. to determine that the DNA match was there when it wasn't. There's a concern, I think, about creating a genetic kind of dragnet where you look at familial DNA. Other people get pulled in who have nothing to do with the criminal behavior. And then I brought it up earlier, but racial disparities in incarceration means that there is a disproportionate collection of African-American men in these DNA databases, and they're stored in federal and in state databases. And one last thing I want to bring up, I found this fairly recent 2013 U.S. Supreme Court case, and it was Scalia wrote a scathing dissent, and strangely, he was joined by three liberal jurists, Sotomayor, Kagan, and at the time, Bader Ginsburg. Mm. And he warned in this case, and this is a quote from Scalia, with the three joining him in the dissent. Uh-huh. He writes, your DNA can be taken and entered into a national DNA database if you are ever arrested, rightly or wrongly, and for whatever reason. And he was saying this is not a good thing to have all this. So you have any thoughts about that?
0: I do. This is presumably Marilyn V. King case.
2: It is Marilyn V. King.
0: So this is the big case that you know, the other justices decided that it was okay, it was constitutional to take DNA at arrest.
2: And it was a rape case, if I'm not mistaken.
0: Yes, I think that sounds right. Yeah.
2: And they found a second case based upon the DNA.
0: Yeah. Yeah. So you can use the DNA database to either link cases or link offenders to the cases. Right. And so the reason that the other justices decided the way they did is they viewed DNA as a means of identification, not a part of the punishment, essentially. And so we take fingerprints from everybody now. We don't expunge the fingerprints after the case is dismissed or after they finish their sentence. That is in a national database that can be compared to crime scene evidence. And so if you think of, and I do think of DNA as being just a better fingerprint, a more accurate fingerprint, a fingerprint that's more useful because it is more difficult to avoid leaving DNA at a crime scene than it is to avoid leaving fingerprints at a crime scene, then as a means of identification, we should be treating this the way fingerprints are. Now, in this context, we think about costs and benefits to policies. There are huge public benefits to DNA databases. The financial cost of DNA databases is pretty small. So purely financial terms, this is a clear win. But as you're highlighting here, like the cost that we should be considering for this tool and frankly, a whole lot of tools that can increase the probability of getting caught is the potential privacy cost, right? And so cameras, AI is going to open up a whole lot of new tools that are available to us. So we need to have a way to think through, okay, what are the privacy costs in this case? And are there any ways to mitigate that privacy cost? Alongside, can we measure what the benefits are? And then we can have an informed conversation. So in this case, with DNA databases, I think people are used to thinking of, you know, you can take your own saliva swab, send it to 23andMe, and you can see all this interesting information about yourself and family connections and all of that. That's not what law enforcement DNA databases are doing. So they are looking at specific sections of your DNA, then specifically looking at non-coding sections, and this is where I am not a geneticist, and it's going to become really clear really quickly, but basically there are like repeating sections of your DNA on those non-coding pieces. So what the DNA database is doing and basically coming up with a unique identifier for you is it just counts the number of repeats there. That varies a lot person to person. So if you look at enough of those different places, count up the number of repeats across all these different sections, you come up with a string of numbers. That string of numbers, I think of, it's very similar in some ways to a social security number, where the individual

0: numbers don't mean anything, but together they uniquely identify you. And so that string of numbers is what's uploaded to the database. And that is what, and it's only useful for matching to other DNA. There are people who work in this space who print that string of numbers on their business card. They hand it out to people just as evidence, like, this, you can't do anything with this, right? This isn't actually, there's no way you can use this information to tell anything useful about
1: it. So somebody hacked in.
0: It doesn't matter.
1: It's not gonna...
0: There's nothing in there. You can't decipher that in some way to say what your health is like or anything about that. It's really just the string of numbers that it enables you to match to DNA from crime scenes. Now, that is different from, in many states have been, and now they're not anymore because there's new technology, and I'll get to that in a moment, but looking at partial matches of DNA that could link to a family member. And so that has been used in states, and states have passed laws about the regulating this use because it can seem, that can feel more invasive, right? And that is like, it's just another layer to the privacy cost. But you can use it in really extreme cases. So if you have a particularly terrible murder or serial rapist or something like that, you want to have that option, and maybe you're willing to accept a bit more invasion of privacy in order to catch this person. Now, there are big advances now in DNA, and there are private labs out there using what's called forensic genetic genealogy, that where they are analyzing more of your genome to be able to build out the family tree and make connections outside of law enforcement DNA databases. Law enforcement also is using this in specific cases where these are violent crimes. It's important to the community to solve them. And so maybe we're willing then to accept a bit more invasion of privacy there. I think this is the conversation we're going to need to have going forward and get comfortable having. And I think it's just really important to recognize there are huge public safety benefits on the table here. And it's completely understandable if some communities see that and hear about some of these new tools or facial recognition or drones as first responders or any of these other new things that we can do now and say, nope, not worth it. Like, that's a perfectly acceptable conclusion for a community to reach. I just want to have the informed conversation and want everyone to know kind of what we're leaving on the table.
1: I have received so many questions. I have to put these in, but I want to go to one topic before I get to questions, and that's leniency.
0: Yeah.
1: All right. You have a chapter called Err Toward Leniency. Mm-hmm. And it's a word that you do not hear prosecutors, at least many of them, utter. And it's a word that people who consider themselves tough on crime, you're not going to hear them talking about leniency. Mm-hmm. So when you look at how the criminal legal system deals with people prosecuted for, this is what you did, you look for at people prosecuted for nonviolent low-level crimes. Mm-hmm. So first of all, tell us, what are nonviolent low-level crimes and what you looked at?
0: Yeah.
1: And where you come out with leniency?
0: Yeah. This is a place where the data really changed my mind about the policy and the impact of the policy. So I was working with two amazing research colleagues looking at the impacts of deciding to either arraign or not arraign, so move the case forward or not, in that very first hearing that somebody has after they're arrested for a nonviolent misdemeanor. So these are things like shoplifting, trespassing, drug possession, like the low level stuff where there typically isn't misdemeanors, okay, right? And we were interested in this question of, once someone's arrested and is in court, basically what should we do, right? Should we throw the book at them? There's a camp that would say, if you know, this is, in some ways, it's one version of broken windows, right? We should not only increase the likelihood that you're caught for this low-level stuff, but we should make sure there are really severe consequences for those offenses. And if you don't do that, then that's just going to embolden people if there are no consequences for shoplifting or drug possession. And then the other side is a position that's been popularized by more progressive prosecutors over the last decade, saying for a lot of people, you're just kind of criminalizing poverty, and giving people a criminal record for these offenses just pulls them further into the system and you're doing more harm than good. And okay, those are very different views and hypotheses about what could happen if we decide to move a case forward and
1: so
0: prosecute.
1: I'm going to jump in because this subject could not be more timely here in San Francisco.
0: Okay.
1: You wrote in your book, in 2023, police in San Francisco began cracking down on public drug use, arresting more than 1,700 people between May and December. So that was during the current San Francisco DA's tenure. She's still the DA, all right? So here, the DA actions, she's now prosecuting, filing charges, prosecuting low-level offenses, and it's caused a crisis in the public defender's office. Mm. So the most recently, a judge has held the public defender in contempt of court for refusing to represent people coming in because they say we just don't have enough people to represent them. Mm-hmm. So this could not be more timely than right now. So sorry to interrupt, but continue now. So what
0: I want to come back to this because this is, I mean, now that we're having policy conversations based on the research, this question of like, how do we actually just help our courts function is a driving factor here. So basically the way that we approach this as researchers, again, hunting for natural experiments, it turns out that the way, so this is the huge bulk of cases that go through many courts. There's just a ton of these cases every day. And so you need to keep them moving. It's kind of the grunt work of the court system, these low-level offenses. And so you have this arraignment courtroom where they're all heard and just whichever prosecutor is assigned to that arraignment room that day, like that's the prosecutor who's making the decision in the 2 to 3 minutes they have to decide, are we moving this case forward or are we going to drop it? So that means you essentially have, it's as if random assignment to different prosecutors, the individual cases. So some defendants are going to get lucky and their case is going to be in that courtroom on a day with a more lenient prosecutor who is more inclined to just drop the case. And some defendants are going to get unlucky and they're going to get a more harsh prosecutor who is determined to make sure that there are consequences here. And we can then follow people over time and see, okay, if you're one of the cases that got dismissed because you got lucky versus you're a case that moved forward because you got unlucky and got the more harsh prosecutor, what happens to you over time? We found that those where the case, because of the luck of the draw, they had their case dismissed in that first hearing instead of potentially later, were 50% less likely to come back with new charges in the future. Huge effect. And this is, again, I said, this changed my mind about this space. I think I went into the study thinking, surely there are going to be trade-offs here, right? There's probably going to be some increase in crime. The question in my mind was just like, how big is that increase and is it worth it, right? I mean, it's costly to the court to have to deal with all of these cases. And, you know, there's some cost of whatever the punishment is. Is it worth it for whatever the increase in crime was? There was no increase in crime. It was a drop in crime. And it took less effort from the prosecutor. And so everyone's better off. This is a free lunch that economists say doesn't exist, right? And so this is a place where it turns out that, again, for these nonviolent misdemeanor cases, the more progressive side, the progressive prosecutor, you know, line was they were right. Their hypothesis was right in this situation. And, you know, we're skeptical by nature. So we were, of course, like, well, maybe these people just realized they got lucky, right? What if you, then the next step is, well, what's a policy based on this? If we actually have a policy change where we say you're much less likely to be prosecuted. Now maybe that emboldens the entire community and you see crime go up. Well, we were doing this in Suffolk County, Massachusetts, where Boston's located. There was a DA there who had instituted a presumption of non-prosecution for a set of nonviolent misdemeanors. So there was a policy change we could look at. This wasn't a blanket, we're not prosecuting shoplifting, right? That I would strongly suspect would increase shoplifting if everybody knows that it's not going to be prosecuted. But it just shifted the default. It shifted the default a bit from dismissing 20% of the cases to dismissing 50% of the cases. And we found that in general, there's no increase in crime. If anything, some of the crime categories definitely fell. We saw the same impacts on reoffending for the individuals going through the system. So that policy change did seem effective. It gets tricky because I think the question then every prosecutor's office asks us is, which cases should we be dismissing? What's the line? And I think this is where you still do want to be using your professional judgment, but it really is just shifting the default from always prosecute to or tend to prosecute to dropping the case. And even those tough on crime prosecutors who would say they're not lenient, they're dropping some cases too, right? Mm-hmm. I mean, you cannot move every case forward. It's just a matter of what share.
1: The system would explode.
0: It's just a matter of degree here. Yeah.
1: So what about just not prosecuting these crimes at all?
0: Yeah.
1: I mean, wouldn't that?
0: Yeah. Yeah, right. So we put the study out and a bunch of people immediately said, see, we should decriminalize all of these low-level offenses. Yeah. And that is not what these studies are showing. Like my study, and there's other interesting research on nonviolent felonies from Harris County Texas, where Houston is, where I live now, still in line with this air towards leniency outcome. And yeah, so I mean, I think the punchline here is there were consequences here. This person was arrested. They had to come to court. They had to take a day off of work, likely. And the other key piece here is the group that saw the biggest benefits by far were people for whom this was their first offense. So their first misdemeanor in the felony studies is their first felony case. And so helping people avoid that first charge on their record seems to be what really had the big benefits. And so especially if it's your first time in court, you're probably terrified, right? You're probably super nervous. For a lot of people, this is your rock bottom moment. I think the punchline for me is that is consequence enough. And for a very large share of these people, they will course correct on their own if we then get out of their way. And then if they come back, then we'll have to do something else, right? I get questions a lot too. I talk about this evidence and people will say, but what about the person who cycled through 17 times? And it's like, I'm not talking about them. Clearly we need to do something different for them. But for first timers, the evidence is pointing very strongly in the direction of that conviction or that even that charge, in most cases visible on your record, that's a real bludgeon we're using that has a real impact on your life and makes it much more difficult to course correct if you want to course correct. And so we should be more sparing in when we put that record out there.
1: I couldn't agree more with that. And once one is pulled into the criminal legal system, mm-hmm. it is so difficult to get out.
0: To get out, yeah.
1: So as you can see, I have a handful of questions here. So
0: curious
1: I can't
0: audience.
1: Possibly
0: Love
1: go
0: it.
1: Through all them. But let me just ask you one from our audience. Empiricism has been used to excuse racial and gender bias among other human biases. How do you work to counter not only bias in your data, but in your data collection and decision methods? Eugenics, for example, was once broadly considered a data-driven science.
0: Oh, gosh. I have a good friend named Paige Harden who has a book out. She's a geneticist who is interested in crime. So those who are interested in the eugenics question in particular, I kind of wish she were here to answer that question. But I think it's important that someone understand the data they're working with, right? I mean, I think anyone who's worked with criminal justice data knows it's messy. Race categorization can be messy. I think, you know, having any good researcher will spend lots of time on the ground talking to the practitioners whose courtroom they're studying or talking to the people who are, you know, going through whatever program they're studying to try to understand what's going on. We'll talk about what their findings are and try to get feedback on that. Like, this should be a conversation with the communities that you're studying. I think any good researcher will do that. And I also think this is just where, you know, any individual study can be wrong. But I do have a lot of faith in the scientific process and the scientific literature to work out those issues, right? And so if an individual researcher is biased and their methods aren't very good, I have confidence in the overall system that, like, there's strong incentives built into the system, into the scientific system to figure that out and write the study that overturns it. I'm honestly more concerned. I think there are a lot of really well-meaning policies out there that aim to reduce racial disparities that, again, are well-meaning but incredibly ineffective. I worry much more about the disservice that does to communities than the risk that individual studies
1: might be
0: biased.
1: Let's talk about one because it's in a question here, and mm-hmm. it's actually a topic I was going to bring up with you.
0: Great.
1: So here's the question. What are the next steps to utilizing the findings of your research? I'm currently supporting several ban the box related policies mm-hmm. this current cycle. Are there any plans to put together a policy collaborative to include the advocacy community in digesting these findings? Talk about ban the box, because that's a chapter in the book.
0: Yeah.
1: All right.
0: Yeah, so this is one of those studies that ruffled feathers. So Ban the Box is a policy that aims to help people with criminal records get their foot in the door for employment. So, you know,
1: there's a box, right?
0: There's
1: on
0: a
1: the
0: box.
1: Application.
0: So the kind of typical job application for a long time. Do you have a felony conviction?
1: Do you have
0: typically.
1: A felony conviction?
0: Sometimes it's just, do you have a criminal conviction? But usually it's, do you have a felony conviction? And there's a little box you check. And anecdotally, a lot of employers see that box checked and they just discard your application. And that is incredibly unfair to people who have served their time and would make great employees right now, and they cannot get their foot in the door, to even get a job interview and be able to, you know, build some rapport with their potential manager and maybe explain and tell them about their record, about how much work they've done on themselves and how they've turned their lives around, all of that. And so Ban the Box is a policy that says, well, this is really unfair. We wish employers did not ask this question, did not care about this information up front. Let's tell them they can't ask anymore.
1: And that's a big movement in California.
0: Big movement. It's been a big movement across the country over the last, I mean, for over a decade now, mm-hmm. because the research on Ban the Box came out in like 2016. So at that point, it had been around for quite a while. States and cities across the U.S., I think the U.K. has been considering it recently. And really well-meaning policy. It's sort of our natural impulse in lots of different settings, whether it's drug testing for employment or credit checks for employment. You know, there are a lot of situations where we've put bans on employers asking for information.
1: So you wrote in the book, this sounds good, ban the box, but there's a problem. It doesn't work.
0: Yeah. So the problem here is, you know, someone like me hears about this policy and says, okay, I understand why people think this could work, but if employers care about whether someone has a criminal record, and now you're just telling them they can't ask anymore, you haven't changed anything about their underlying incentives or why they cared about the criminal record. Now you're just removing that information. In most cases, I would expect most employers to now try to guess who has a criminal record instead of just treating everyone equally, right? They're still responding to the same incentives they had before. And so in the United States, we have huge racial disparities in who has a criminal record. If you are especially worried about a recent conviction, which most employers say they are, then you would be particularly worried perhaps, or, you know, you might statistically discriminate in economic terms against young Black men. And so this is an empirical question. Let's go look at the data. What happens to actual hiring? It turns out when you look at what happens in places that passed Ban the Box relative to places that didn't, trends in employment for these different groups, you see a 5% reduction in employment for young Black men with more limited education, which is the group that would have been helped by this policy if it worked, but is hurt because now what's happening is you have individuals who have a clean record who now are not getting their foot in the door
1: because
0: employers are guessing that they are likely to have a criminal record,
1: which is
0: and
1: racist.
0: They can't ask, which is
1: racist.
0: Yes, it's racial discrimination, which is illegal, but very difficult to enforce.
1: Right. I mean, you can't prove it. Unless they say, yeah, because you're Black,
0: right,
1: you're likely a criminal, so therefore I'm not going to hire you.
0: So this was a lot of the pushback from Ban the Box advocates when the research came out was, well, this just shows that racial discrimination is a problem, which I agree with, right? And so we just need to enforce our racial discrimination laws better. And I remember having these conversations at the time. I would love to write the paper about how we have changed enforcement in a way where we have eliminated racial discrimination in this country. That would be amazing. I am skeptical.
1: Not going to happen.
0: I am skeptical. Like, I think, you know, this was in an administration. This was under the Obama administration. Like, presumably, everyone was trying their best, you know, at the time. And unless someone has an idea, I mean, I'm generally, my general stance on pretty much any policy area is, if you've got an idea, let's go try it. If someone has an idea for how to improve enforcement of this particular law, let's go try it and let's test to see if it's working. So Ban the Box policies have this strong, important, unintended consequence of reducing hiring for young Black men who don't have a criminal record. It also turns out subsequent research shows it's also not increasing employment for people with criminal records, because employers can still check the background at the end of the process, and so they just don't hire them then.
1: Except that if the employer doesn't know that this Black male mm-hmm. has a criminal history, mm-hmm. and the person goes through the interview process and does it really well, and it's like, this is somebody I want to hire, mm-hmm. and then they check it, right? Are they likely still then to not hire the person, even though the person went through the whole...
0: That's what the research shows. So you could imagine, like, well, maybe there are just trade-offs here, right? And this is helping this group get their foot in the door and get more jobs. And then this other group is now worse off. And maybe there's some, depending on how you weight these two things, you might view that as a reasonable trade-off. And I think those of us who are writing the papers showing this increase in statistical discrimination against young Black men thought that there surely are some people who are benefiting from the policy. And subsequent research showed, using similar natural experiments in different states that implemented Ban the Box laws, that there was no increase in hiring for or employment for people with criminal records.
1: So are you saying the policy, since it doesn't work, just put the boxes back on the job applications that will be actually benefiting more people than hurting. Is that what?
0: That would be my policy recommendation. Yeah. I think there are other things. I think this is a really important problem we need to solve. This policy is not working, and it actively makes it harder for a group that already struggles in the labor market for various reasons to find jobs. And there are other things we could be trying, and I'd rather be directing our energy toward those other things.
1: Another question. Have you considered going to law school and practicing law for a while? It would be interesting to see how immersing yourself in the practice of law might change or reinforce your views on the criminal legal system.
0: I have had enough school myself, but I work with a lot of lawyers, and I think our worldviews are very complementary. I think it is very helpful to have, you just have different hypotheses about what could move the needle, how the world works, how people make decisions, what could change decisions. And again, I have my own ideas, but I really do think in this space where we need to be trying new things to try to find something that works better, we need all the crazy ideas on the table. And so really bringing people with all their different perspectives in and saying, what do you think will work? What do you think will work? Let's go try all those things in different places and just see what the data tells us about what's effective. So I learn a lot from my lawyer colleagues.
1: Well, we have come to the end of our program, and we have time for just one final question, and that's going to be mine. And the question is this: what is next? Whose feathers are next to be ruffled?
0: Oh my gosh. I don't know. I find I have been really gratified by doing this, the policy work, like talking with state lawmakers. Again, most of our work's at the state level. I feel like we all feel like we're living in such a polarized world right now where like good policy is just so hard. Everything's a cable news fight. And that's just not my experience talking to state lawmakers. I think state lawmakers have to balance their budget. They're closer to their constituents. They have to solve real problems. They typically don't have a staff. They're working part-time in most states. They have a day job they have to do too. They genuinely just need help. They need some fresh ideas, and they need help figuring out how to go forward and work on them. And so I was expecting a lot more fights about, which evidence is good. And I expected more of the conversations that I would be having would be fighting for the idea of evidence and different, why you trust this evidence versus this other evidence, and fighting people who would say, well, you can make data say anything, which if it's good research, you can't. And those just aren't the conversations I'm having. The conversations on the ground are much more like, wait, we thought the only things on the table were solve poverty or lock everyone up forever. You're telling me there are other options? And it's like, yeah, there's a whole array of other options that we know work. And we have a whole bunch of other ideas that we would love for places to try. And the thing that we were hoping everyone will do is try them in a way we can learn from them, and we can help you do that. And most people I and my team are talking to are just thrilled to have that help. And so I don't know.
1: State lawmakers, look out. You're saying, right? Around the country.
0: Yeah.
1: So our thanks to Jennifer Doliak, author of The Science of Second Chances, and to the Ken and Jacqueline Broad Family Fund for supporting tonight's event. I am Ladaris Cordell. Thank you, and take care.
2: 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I'm Gloria Duffy, co-president and co-CEO of the club. Today you heard Jennifer Doliak in conversation with Ladaris Cordell. Doliak is the author of The Science of Second Chances, A Revolution in Criminal Justice. 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
3: Native News. I'm Jill Freitas. Across the United States, there are over 575 federally recognized American Indian tribes. According to the U.S. Census, Native North American language use fell by 6% from 2013 to 2021. But among those who spoke a native language, nearly half spoke Navajo. KUNM's Jeanette Didios spoke to a Diné software developer who has created a mobile app to help preserve the Navajo language.
4: Albert Haskey, who's Diné, spent 2 years building the app Diné Bizad with a group of Navajo employees.
5: I'm making it for us, and that's the primary goal.
4: Haskey says he learned the Navajo language at a young age, but in sixth grade, he transferred to a non-Navajo language school.
5: I kind of always missed it and always wanted to figure out how to reintroduce it into my life, but also and try to reintroduce it to a lot of other people's lives.
4: Haskey says users can build their own curriculum and includes fun tools like the word of the day. He says the app differs from other language apps because this one has richer content.
5: I've showed them multiple times, but they just couldn't find anything to work with me.
4: A representative from the Department of Diné Education said Haskey talked with members within the department and that they are open to working with interested parties on preserving the Diné language. Haskey says he's in talks with other tribes to create language apps for their members. For National Native News, I'm Jeanette Didios.
3: Whaling is an essential part of subsistence hunting in Siberian Yupik culture. High school student Tracy Tungian in the village of Gamble on St. Lawrence Island wanted to understand more about it. So he interviewed a whaling captain from the community, William Parks, nicknamed Wiyu. He spoke to Parks in the library for the Gamble school and asked him whether whaling is easy or difficult.
6: There's a degree of difficulty in it. You got to think of how enormous the whale is. You're in basically a washtub compared to the size of that whale. Depending on how the whale is moving, it could be pretty straightforward. We use these harpoons that have a barrel on there. We call them buscon. It has a harpoon, buoy line, buoy, and it fires either a black powder bomb or a penthrite bomb into the whale.
7: What does like hunting mean to you?
6: That's a good question. To me, hunting is mostly about survival. It's about tradition, and it's about feeding family, which is the most important part of life, in my opinion.
7: Was it easier hunting back then, or?
6: Seasons were more predictable. Weather was more predictable. Nowadays, with lack of ice, bigger storms, shorter opportunities to head out, I think it's more difficult now compared to back then. I know that everybody that goes hunting isn't doing it for fun or sport. They're doing it in means of trying to harvest food as people, as the community. Hunting is part of our nature. It's been for thousands of years.
7: Why is catching a whale so important for Gamble?
6: I think it's important mostly because the size of the catch. There's enough to feed everybody. It's an opportunity to feed the community, to have a community gather. Whaling has been part of our culture since the first whale swam and man saw it. It was a means of survival.
3: That was William Wiyu Parks speaking with high school student Tracy Tungian about his work.
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0: From New York, this is Democracy Now!
1: My community is mourning. This is something that we have never expected to take place. But at the same time, the religious intolerance and the hate, unfortunately, that exists in our nation is unprecedented.
0: In California, two teenage gunmen attacked the Islamic Center of San Diego Monday, killing three people in what authorities are saying was a suspected hate crime. The center housed both a mosque and a school. We'll get the latest. Plus, we go to Minneapolis, where state officials have charged an ICE agent with shooting a Venezuelan immigrant, then falsely reporting what happened. We'll also look at a new documentary about E. Jean Carroll, who successfully sued Donald Trump twice in federal court. He was found guilty, civilly liable for sexual abuse and defamation.
2: If you were concerned about being dragged through the mud, why would you choose to sue Donald Trump?
3: Because he called me a liar, and I couldn't let it stand.
4: I called you right after the attack.
5: I was very disappointed that you wouldn't report him.
4: They never would have believed me.
0: We'll speak to filmmaker Ivy Mirapol, director of the new film Ask E. Jean. All that and more coming up. Welcome to Democracy Now!, democracynow.org, The War and Peace Report. I'm Amy Goodman. President Trump said Monday he postponed an imminent U.S. attack on Iran at the request of Qatar, Saudi Arabia, and the United Arab Emirates. Trump's reversal came after he repeatedly threatened to launch new strikes, warning Iran there won't be anything left of them.
6: We were getting ready to do a very major attack tomorrow. I put it off for a little while, hopefully maybe forever, but possibly for a little while, because we've had very big discussions with Iran, and we'll see what they amount to.
0: It's not clear whether there have been any breakthroughs in stalled talks to end the U.S. and Israeli war on Iran. Iranian negotiators continue to demand an end to the U.S. naval blockade of Iran's ports, the release of Iran's frozen assets, and the lifting of international sanctions. Iran's foreign ministry said it remains skeptical after President Trump twice ordered attacks on Iran while negotiations were underway.
7: We approach every diplomatic process with deep distrust and serious skepticism in order to safeguard the national interests of Iran. Iran is aware that given the U.S.'s track record of undermining negotiations, it might repeat the same actions at any moment.
0: The Trump administration's imposed a U.S. entry ban on foreigners who've traveled in the Democratic Republic of the Congo, Uganda, or South Sudan in the past 3 weeks. The order came as the World Health Organization said an outbreak of Ebola virus in the DRC and Uganda has reached 500 suspected cases and 130 suspected deaths, with those numbers expected to rise. This is the WHO's Director General, Tedros Adhanom Ghebreyesus.
8: I'm deeply concerned about the scale and the speed of the epidemic.
0: The WHO says the DRC will open three Ebola treatment centers in the eastern Ituri province where the outbreak began. Meanwhile, the Centers for Disease Control says a U.S. doctor tested positive for Ebola after working with a medical missionary group in Congo. Dr. Peter Stafford was exposed to the virus while treating patients in the capital of Ituri province. He's been evacuated to Germany for treatment. To see our interview with Dr. Craig Spencer, who was positive for Ebola virus about a decade ago, but now is critiquing U.S. policy on Ebola and other viruses, we go to democracynow.org.
9: Israeli forces are continuing to intercept ships with a Gaza-bound humanitarian aid flotilla off the coast of Cyprus. More than 50 ships with a global Samud flotilla set sail from the Turkish port city of Marmaris last week. According to organizers, Israeli forces have intercepted 41 of their boats in the eastern Mediterranean, about 250 nautical miles from Gaza, which is under an Israeli maritime blockade. Video shows armed Israeli commandos climbing onto boats. 337 activists have been taken into custody. 10 boats are still sailing towards Gaza. Meanwhile, thousands of protesters took to the streets in Italy and Greece in solidarity with the Gaza-bound activists as world leaders condemned the Israeli raid. Malaysian Prime Minister Anwar Ibrahim wrote on social media, quote, "The world cannot continue to bow to tyranny and corruption. The oppression against Palestinians and those who mobilize and deliver humanitarian aid must be stopped immediately, and Israel must face justice and accountability," he said. This is Turkey's president, Recep Tayyip Erdogan.
10: "I curse in the strongest terms this act of piracy and banditry against the passengers of hope on the Samud flotilla, compromised of citizens of 40 different countries. We are taking the necessary steps to ensure the safe return of our citizens on the flotilla. We call on the international community to take action against Israel's lawless and rule-breaking actions."
9: In California, two teenage attackers fatally shot three people on Monday at the Islamic Center of San Diego, the largest mosque in San Diego County. Among the dead was a security guard, Amin Abdullah, a father of eight, who police said played a pivotal role in saving children's lives. The suspects, aged 17 and 19, were found dead from apparent self-inflicted gunshot wounds in a car near the scene. Police are investigating the attack as a hate crime. Law enforcement officials told CNN hate speech was scrawled on one of the weapons. A suicide note that contained writings about racial pride was also found, according to the officials. CARE, the Council on American Islamic Relations, noted the attack comes as anti-Muslim bias complaints reached their highest level on record last year, with 8,683 complaints filed nationwide. This is Taha Hussein, the imam and director of the Islamic Center of San Diego.
1: "My community is mourning. This is something that we have never expected to take place. But at the same time, the religious intolerance and the hate, unfortunately, that exists in our nation is unprecedented."
9: After headlines, we'll be speaking with Linda Sarsour. In Minnesota, prosecutors have filed criminal charges against an ICE officer who allegedly shot a Venezuelan immigrant in North Minneapolis during an immigration raid in January, lied about what happened. On Monday, Hennepin County Attorney Mary Moriarty announced federal agent Christian Castro will face four counts of second-degree assault and one count of falsely reporting a crime.
11: "Counts of assault are a result of Mr. Castro shooting through the front door of a residence with the intent to cause fear of immediate bodily harm or death to the four adults who were just inside the door. These charges have activated a nationwide warrant for his arrest."
9: Venezuelan immigrant Julio Sosa Celis suffered a leg wound when Castro allegedly shot him through the door. The Trump administration initially claimed that Castro fired in self-defense after accusing Sosa Celis and another man of beating an officer with a broom handle and snow shovel. A federal judge later dismissed those charges after video evidence clearly contradicted it. This comes as Hennepin County prosecutors continue to investigate the killings of Renee Good and Alex Preti by federal agents during the Trump administration's violent immigration enforcement campaign known as Operation Metro Surge. We'll go to Minneapolis later in the broadcast. A new report finds more than 100,000 children in the U.S. have had a parent detained since the Trump administration began its mass deportation campaign last year. That's far more than under President Trump's first term, and more than double the number of family separations that would be projected using government data. The finding comes from a Brookings Institution study that estimates some 400,000 people have been booked into ICE jails since January of last year. The Justice Department announced Monday it'll create a $1.776 billion fund to make payments to Trump supporters who say they were wrongly investigated or prosecuted by previous administrations. The so-called Anti-Weaponization Fund would be overseen by five commissioners, four of whom would be appointed by the Attorney General to serve at the pleasure of the president. The announcement came as part of a settlement agreement between President Trump and his own administration after Trump, his sons, and their family business sued the IRS for over $10 billion over the leak of Trump's tax returns by an IRS worker. Following Monday's announcement, the Treasury Department's top lawyer resigned. Brian Morrissey leaves his post just 7 months after his Senate confirmation. He did not respond to reporters' requests for comment. Democrats have accused Trump of creating a slush fund for his MAGA allies, including insurrectionists who joined the January 6 riot at the U.S. Capitol. On Monday, 93 Democratic lawmakers filed an amicus brief in federal court seeking to block the fund. Virginia Congressmember Don Beyer wrote, quote, "He's just stealing your money. There's no transparency. We won't know who gets paid or how much. It's illegal and corrupt as hell. We're fighting it in court," Congressmember Beyer said. The EPA proposed Monday to kill drinking water limits for four so-called forever chemicals set by the Biden administration in 2024. The EPA said it will keep limits on PFOA and PFOS, the two most widely studied PFAS compounds, but will allow some water utilities to extend their compliance deadline from 2029 to 2031. The rollbacks could delay or eliminate drinking water protections for up to 105 million people. PFAS have been linked to cancer, thyroid disease, liver damage, decreased fertility, and immune system damage. In a statement, Catherine O'Brien, senior attorney at Earth Justice, said, quote, "This move only underscores that the Trump administration's MAHA rhetoric, that's make America healthy again, is just that, empty rhetoric, and it will leave children and families to bear the cost of continued drinking water contamination," unquote. Here in New York, Long Island Railroad strike ended Monday night after the MTA and five unions reached a tentative agreement ending a three-day work stoppage that paralyzed the largest commuter rail system in the United States. Over the weekend, 3,500 unionized workers walked off the job for the first LIRR strike in over 30 years. The deal still needs to be ratified by members of the five unions. If rejected, the strike could resume. And New York City Mayor Zoran Mamdani announced Monday the city's first municipally owned grocery store will open in the Hunts Point section of the South Bronx next year. The 20,000-square-foot store will be located inside the Peninsula, an affordable housing and mixed-use development. The plan is part of a broader $70 million initiative to open one city-owned store in each of the five boroughs. Under the proposal, the stores would pay no rent or property taxes, keeping overhead costs low. The plan still requires city council approval. This is Mayor Mamdani.
12: Standing here this morning, I cannot help but think of the words of our 40th president, Ronald Reagan. He famously said, "The nine most terrifying words in the English language are, I'm from the government and I'm here to help." It's a good quote, but I disagree. I think nine more terrifying words are actually, "I worked all day and can't feed my family." We are going to use the power of government to lower prices and make it easier for New Yorkers to put food on the table.
9: And those are some of the headlines. This is Democracy Now!, democracynow.org, The War and Peace Report. I'm Amy Goodman. In California, two teenage gunmen fatally shot three people on Monday at the Islamic Center of San Diego, the largest mosque in San Diego County. Among the dead was a security guard, now identified as Amin Abdullah, a father of eight, who police say played a pivotal role in saving lives, particularly children's lives. The suspects, aged 17 and 19, were found dead from apparent self-inflicted gunshot wounds in a car near the scene. Police are investigating the attack as a hate crime. Law enforcement officials told CNN hate speech was scrawled on one of the weapons. A suicide note that contained writings about racial pride was also found, according to officials. CARE, the Council on American Islamic Relations, noted the attack comes as anti-Muslim bias complaints reach their highest level on record, with 8,683 complaints filed nationwide. This is Taha Hussein, the imam and director of the Islamic Center of San Diego.
1: My community is mourning. This is something that we have never expected to take place. But at the same time, the religious intolerance and the hate, unfortunately, that exists in our nation is unprecedented. All of us, we are responsible for spreading the culture of tolerance, the culture of love. All of us, we are responsible from whatever position we have as parents, as media people, as elected officials, as law enforcement, as religious leaders. All of us, we can do something to protect our nation, to protect our society. And please, I have one request to the media. Stop sharing the picture of the victims. Let the families mourn. Let them pray. As we do always at the Islamic Center of San Diego. It's a house of worship. It's not a battlefield. Come on. People come to the mosque to pray, to socialize, to celebrate, to enjoy their time together. Muslims and non-Muslims alike, everyone, have been always welcomed. Our doors are always welcomed. We never ask people when they show up at the door of the Islamic Center. We never ask them whether you are Muslim or not. Who are you? Because everyone is welcome. So let's do our best to spread this culture of love and tolerance and sympathy for the sake of this nation, for the sake of the future generation.
9: That was Taha Hussein, the imam and director of the Islamic Center of San Diego, attacked on Monday. Police said they'd begun a search for the two teenage gunmen 2 hours before the attack, after the mother of one of the shooters called police. This is San Diego Police Chief Scott Wall.
13: She believed her son was suicidal, and she began to share information that several of her weapons were missing. Her vehicle was missing, in addition to her son. She also said that her son was with a companion, and that they were dressed in camo, and that is not consistent with what we would typically see from somebody that is suicidal.
9: That's the San Diego police chief. We're joined now by Linda Sarsour, Palestinian-American Muslim organizer, friend of the imam at the Islamic Center of San Diego, author of We Are Not Here to Be Bystanders, and co-founder of Empower Action Fund. Linda, thanks so much for joining us again. But under these incredibly sad circumstances, the guard has just been named who was killed by the gunmen themselves apparently dead of self-inflicted wounds. Can you talk about what you heard yesterday and your reaction as it was unfolding? You're a friend of the imam.
14: I immediately saw a tweet on X that said that there was a shooting at the Islamic Center of San Diego, and I immediately texted Imam Taha Hussein, who's an old friend of mine, and I said, are you okay? And he immediately called me back and said that we are in a lockdown right now. There's been an active shooting. At that moment, he had not known about all the fatalities, but they did know about Brother Amin Abdullah, who was the armed security guard of the mosque and a father of eight and a wonderful, incredible human being that I also had the honor and privilege of meeting myself. There are also two other adult males that were also killed in the shooting. One of them is Brother Mansour, also known as Abu al-Izz. He is an elder, a caretaker of the mosque, also was running the Islamic bookstore at the mosque, and just a beloved kind of uncle in the community. Another one is Brother Nadid. Brother Nadid is a neighbor of the mosque, a congregant, someone who is heavily involved in the mosque itself. It's just a very devastating experience. There was also over about 200 kids in a pre-K to third grade Islamic school that is a part of the Islamic Center of San Diego who are also on lockdown, hiding under, hiding under desks and closets. And if it wasn't for Brother Amin Abdullah and these brothers that came out to put their bodies on the line, we could have had many more fatalities, and many of them could have been small children in this country. So even though the children are safe, thank God, they are forever going to live with this trauma of knowing that their mosque was attacked because they were Muslims.
9: I was watching as parents wept also, talking about how Amin had saved their children, that the kids, the first thing they look forward to going to school in the morning is seeing him there.
14: That's right. That's who he was. And this was his job. As a matter of fact, a few days before this horrific shooting, he had made a post on social media, on Facebook, and said something like, a lot of people look for fame, they look for financial stability, they look kind of for the worldly things. But for him, he just wanted to be a good Muslim, and he wanted to meet his Lord as pure as he was when he was a baby. And that is his last message that people saw on social media. Imam Taha, also the director of the Islamic Center, who was in the building when this happened, he was on the second floor, is an incredible ally. He's someone who is very well known in the immigrant rights movement, in the San Diego economic justice movement. He's often at many rallies. This is a mosque that has opened its doors to the community. They literally have open mosque day where anyone in the community can show up to the mosque, and they are opened. They are welcomed with open arms. They have film screenings. They do like community events. They do festivals. Like, this is the epitome of a mosque that shows our true values as Muslims in community and in solidarity. So it's just devastating, and no house of worship should have to ever experience this.
9: You were with Imam Taha Hussein just a few weeks ago.
14: Mm-hmm. Imam Taha is a national leader. He is part of many of the movement work that I do. He's someone that we go to as an Islamic scholar to help guide us through the social justice and work that we do. And we were in Dearborn just a few weeks ago. He was there as a mentor to many Muslim organizers in this country. And he's someone that I've spoken on many panels with. We do the Muslim Student Association Conference in California. Just someone who's always at the right place at the right time and very encouraging, and of women leadership in our community, of youth leadership in our community. And so it's just devastating to see that his mosque was targeted as someone who has poured so much into our community and movements.
9: Can you talk about what you understand the mom of one of the alleged shooters? Kane Clark was, I believe, 17. Mm-hmm. He was with Caleb Vasquez. These two now dead teenagers have been identified. How the mom got in touch with the police hours before, I think she had a cache of weapons, mm-hmm. but she saw her guns gone and her car gone, and her kid was dressed in camo with the ammo. And as the mayor, as the police chief said, even though he had left a suicide note, that is highly suspect when they're putting on camo, mm-hmm. obviously.
14: I mean, we can't deny, Amy, that there's been increased political rhetoric against Muslims in this country, and the ways in which Muslims are treated. Even after this horrific shooting, right-wing MAGA accounts, some of them verified, some of them high-profile, have begun conspiracy theories or have actually blamed the mosque itself for their own shooting that happened there. It is absolutely horrific to see the ways in which elected officials, anywhere from Randy Fine to the members of Congress who have started this, what they call the Sharia Free Caucus, people are not held accountable for their anti-Muslim hate. Anti-Muslim hate is one of the few types of bigotry in this country that is acceptable. You don't lose your job. There's no consequences for it. And here comes a 17-year-old who is probably brought into all this propaganda. He's wrote a suicide note. The officials are saying that there was hate rhetoric scrolled on the weapons, which also tells me how long were your guns missing? How long did it take him to scroll, you know, hateful, you know, rhetoric on guns? Also, how is the mother storing her guns? You know, did you just leave them around? Was there no key? Was there no way for this to be protected so that your child does not go out and kill innocent people at a mosque? So there's something very, you know, strange that's happening here. But I will say this about the 17-year-old and also a 19-year-old. I'm sad, Amy, for them. I really am sad. They're too young for this type of hate. And the fact that it drove them to the point where they went to a mosque and they shot innocent people and could have shot children. I mean, the fact that there's an Islamic school, if it wasn't for Brother Amin and the brothers that interfered, we literally could have had dozens of children who would have been literally shot and killed. And the thing is, we've seen this before. We saw it in Sandy Hook. We saw it in Uvalde. And so for me, I'm just like, it's an issue around, let's end this anti-Muslim hate. Let's make sure that there are consequences for people who propagate this hate, for media outlets who propagate this hate. And also, let's get some sensible gun reform. How did this mother get there? Were they registered guns? How was she storing them at home? How did your son wear where did your son get Cameo from? Like, wearing, I mean, the whole thing just seems like, it just doesn't make sense.

0: So after that, the mayor began speaking, but she referred to him as Todd, which was his first name. Linda Sarsour, I don't know if you could make out what she was saying, but if you could respond.
1: She was saying basically to him that this is that you're part of the problem, that this is because you've emboldened this hateful rhetoric. Like, she was basically holding him accountable. Mayor Todd, in the course of genocide, has condemned Palestinian organizers. He condemned Palestinian students. He would never show up to any events led by Palestinian American or Muslims that were related to the genocide in Gaza. And he continued to vilify folks that organized around the genocide. And he is someone who has aligned himself with right-wing Zionists and others. So I think, again, who you ally with as a leader of a city, right, like San Diego, tells me where you stand. If you're going to be willing to stand with people who are condemning, vilifying, dehumanizing people who are standing up for justice for the Palestinian people, then you're part of the larger problem that we have here, which is reaffirming anti-Muslim, anti-Palestinian, and anti-Arab hate. You know this, Amy, in this country, people don't know the difference between a Muslim, Arab, or a Palestinian. And that's the problem here. And so all these things are conflated. In the past, this mosque has been targeted during genocide by right-wing media. There was a New York Post article that just literally got published yesterday after a horrific shooting that basically said the shooting that happened at an Islamic center with a history of controversy. Like, they're instead of reporting the news, they're telling us that there's a controversial mosque here. What does that have to do with what is happening to these people?
0: The far-right political activist, Trump ally Laura Loomer, posted a message on X on Monday reading, "The mosque that was, quote-unquote, supposedly shot up today. Just remember, the people who attend this mosque want us all to be killed. We will be told they are such amazing people. I'm not advocating for violence. I condemn violence. I'm showing you how evil this mosque is and always has been. It should be raided by ICE and the FBI," she tweeted. In a follow-up tweet, Laura Loomer called for the DHS to, quote, "deport every Muslim in America back to the Middle East," unquote. Your response, Linda?
1: And this is exactly what's across the entire internet. That's it. This is the conspiracy theories blaming us for the tragic and horrific shooting that has happened at this mosque. And this is the kind of rhetoric that's acceptable. No one else, Amy, would be able to say something like Laura Loomer about any other religious community. Again, for us, it's acceptable. Her posts won't get taken down. There will be no consequences for a Laura Loomer. But here we have three adult men, beloved in their community, in an incredible mosque where their neighbors love them. There are people that have come out and spoken about them, pastors, rabbis, those that have visited this mosque and know that this mosque is a community center. It's a beloved place. I've been there so many times, Amy. It's so incredible. It's one of the most diverse mosques in all of America, from the African continent, from South Asia, from the Arab world, from converts in the United States of America to Latino Muslims. They have Spanish-speaking programs. I mean, it's just an incredibly beautiful place. They welcome the formerly incarcerated. This is the kind of people that they are. Imam Taha is one of the most incredible leaders we have in this country, and it's just despicable that we allow this kind of rhetoric, especially after a horrific shooting.
0: Linda Sarsour, Palestinian American, Muslim organizer, author of We Are Not Here to Be Bystanders. She's also co-founder of Empower Action Fund. Coming up, a new documentary on E. Jean Carroll. She successfully sued Donald Trump twice in federal court. He was found civilly liable for sexual abuse and defamation. We'll speak with the director, Ivy Mirapol. Stay with us.

0: Femmes du Monde, Women of the World by Amadou and Mariam in our Democracy Now! Studio. This is Democracy Now!, democracynow.org. I'm Amy Goodman. Will the Supreme Court let two verdicts against President Trump stand for the sexual abuse and defamation of writer E. Jean Carroll? In 2019, E. Jean Carroll published her memoir, What Do We Need Men For?, in which she described an encounter in the 1990s when President Trump, she said, sexually assaulted her in a department store dressing room at Bergdorf Goodman. At the time, she was a well-known advice columnist and host of her own TV show. When President Trump denied the account, E. Jean Carroll sued him and won. A unanimous New York jury found Donald Trump liable for sexual abuse and defamation and awarded E. Jean Carroll $5 million in damages. President Trump then denied knowing Carroll and called her a whack job on CNN. E. Jean Carroll then sued him again for defamation. A second jury, also unanimous, awarded her $83.3 million, but she has yet to see a penny. Federal courts upheld both verdicts, but now President Trump's attorneys are asking the Supreme Court to overturn them, asserting the president has absolute immunity for comments he makes as president. The Department of Justice has submitted a filing to the Supreme Court backing the president's argument. Trump's attorneys have also sought to invoke a federal statute to swap the president out as defendant and have the U.S. government take his place, which would essentially nullify the verdicts, as the federal government can't be sued for defamation. The verdict is on pause until the Supreme Court either reviews the two cases or decides to pass. The second U.S. Circuit Court of Appeals conditioned the stay on President Trump posting a bond of nearly $100 million. Well, a new documentary goes through all of this and more. It's called Ask E. Jean Carroll. The film is directed and produced by the award-winning filmmaker Ivy Mirapol. Her past films include Heir to an Execution, a documentary about her grandparents, Julius and Ethel Rosenberg, who were executed at Sing Sing in the 1950s. In a moment, we'll be joined by Ivy Mirapol, but first, this is the trailer for Ask E. Jean.
1: 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We ourselves make our lives.
2: All the time I'm writing, and then I write this little quiz, and Esquire buys it. I got one taste of New York, and I thought, wow, I was as happy a being as ever existed. All my dreams were about becoming an advice columnist. And then Roger Ailes gave me my own TV show.
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4: If you were concerned about being dragged through the mud, why would you choose to sue Donald Trump?
2: Because he called me a liar, and I couldn't let it stand. I called you right after the attack.
5: I was very disappointed that you wouldn't report him.
2: They never would have believed me.
5: You were more famous than he was.
2: Here comes this huge attorney, Robbie Kaplan. She laid out the case. If women could see what kind of questions their fellow woman is asked when she brings charges against a powerful man.
4: Were you wearing underwear? Did you wear a bra? Are you taking any medications or drugs? Have you ever had acting classes?
2: No.
6: There was some darkness coming in.
2: We were prepping for the second trial, and Robbie said, the man you have not seen in 30 years is going to be in that courtroom.
7: E. Jean Carroll had the guts to face him down twice.
2: I am thinking of getting a toaster.
0: The trailer for the new documentary, Ask E. Jean, out this weekend at New York's IFC Center, and will be coming out in Los Angeles as well. We're joined now by the award-winning filmmaker, Ivy Mirapol, from Cold Spring, New York. Ivy, thanks so much for joining us. It might surprise people that these, I was going to say this case, But these cases continue, and they are now sitting at the Supreme Court. Explain these verdicts and the amount of money that E. Jean could see, nearly $90 million from President Trump.
8: Well, hi, Amy. Thanks for having me. So E. Jean, in the first case, she was awarded $5 million. Then she was awarded the massive, you know, amount of 83.5. And that was specifically had to do with the amount of defamation that continued to, you know, rain down on her from President Trump, but also that activated so many of his followers to really threaten her, you know, violently. So the $83 million was the jury saying, you know, it has to be a very large number to make it stop. Both of those cases are now at the doors of the Supreme Court. I honestly can't speculate on what's going to happen there, but I can say that they have. It's there. I think at this point, maybe there's been about 10 or 11 weeks, maybe more, where they could have decided at least to hear or deny cert to the first case, and they just keep kind of bumping it down the road.
0: And the first case, the $5 million, explain exactly what that was about.
8: Well, so the $5 million had to do with the sexual assault and defamation. So what E. Jean was able to do is when the Adult Survivors Act was passed in New York, it allowed for a one-year window for victims of sexual assault, rape, to file lawsuits. From any time in their lives, they had that year window. And E. Jean was the first one to file that case. She had already filed a defamatory lawsuit against Donald Trump because he, in his first term, had defamed her from the White House lawn and was attacking her regularly. So that had been filed. But then when the Adult Survivors Act gave her the opportunity to bring the case of sexual assault, she did so. So that's the first case.
0: I want to play a clip from the film, which shows the start of E. Jean Carroll's deposition, in which she is questioned by President Trump's personal attorney, Elena Haba.
9: Raise your right hand, please. Do you swear to tell the truth, the whole truth, and nothing but the truth, so help me God?
10: I do.
9: Thank you.
11: Good morning, Ms. Carroll. Thank you for being here.
10: How do you do?
11: I'm okay. My name is Elena Haba. I'm sure you know that. I represent the former President Donald Trump. Have you ever been deposed?
10: Never.
11: Okay. So let's go over some ground rules. First of all, you're under oath. So that means you must testify truthfully and honestly and accurately to the best of your ability. Are you ready to start? Is that a yes?
10: That's a yes. Giddy up.
11: Okay.
12: If women could see what kind of questions their fellow woman is asked when she brings charges of rape against a powerful man, it would stop a racehorse. It is really quite stunning.
11: Okay. I am going to switch into the complaint. Do you remember what the temperature was outside?
10: Yes. Clear and cool-ish.
0: So that was a clip from the deposition. That's in Ivy Mirapol's film, Ask E. Jean. And she was being questioned by Elena Haba, President Trump's attorney. She just stepped down as the top federal prosecutor in New Jersey following an appeals court ruling that found she was unlawfully serving in that role. Just a little background on Elena Haba. But E. Jean Carroll, we heard the deposition and then a clip of an interview with her talking about what women face when they make accusations about sexual abuse today, Ivy.
8: Yeah, so, excuse me. So I just want to first say that this is an incredible opportunity for audiences to see what really goes on. when a woman brings a case like this, especially against a powerful man, but any man, really, that if you make it all the way to being deposed or sitting in the courtroom, you are going to be subjected to this kind of questioning. And if you, when you watch the whole film, you see that it's relentless and it goes on. These depositions were private. You know, they were not entered into evidence, and so they never were made public. And attorney Robbie Kaplan and E. Jean gave them to me as an incredible gift for this film and for the world to see this and to experience what E. Jean experienced. But the other part is, and I love, you know, the start of it because it just captures E. Jean, who she is, so beautifully, because right at the top you see she takes it very seriously that she's under oath, and then she doesn't realize that she has to speak the word yes when Alina Haba asks her the last question, and she said, "Are you ready?" And E. Jean just nods, and then when Alina Haba presses her, she says, "Yes, giddy up." That's like, I mean, I love it. It's like the mantra for E. Jean's life and for what E. Jean took to this case.
0: I want to play a scene from your film, Ask E. Jean, in which E. Jean Carroll talks with writer Lisa Birnbach, the first person she spoke to, about Donald Trump sexually assaulting her back in 1996.
13: I called you right after the attack. We were not that close of friends. I had met you.
14: You didn't like me that much, right?
13: No, I adored you. See, that was the thing. I thought you were the funniest writer I know. And if I tell you what happened, you will laugh. And then I will feel great.
14: Yeah.
13: And then we'll both be happy.
14: Right. I think, oh, this is going to be fun.
13: Right.
14: And you tell me the story. And I said, E, what happened to you was horrible. And you got upset that I wasn't laughing.
13: Yeah. And if you thought it was funny, if I called you,
14: it would take the sting out.
13: That it hadn't happened. It was just a funny thing.
14: And instead, I was shocked and said, wow, what are we going to do?
15: Please. Cheers.
13: Thank you.
14: You know, I was very disappointed that you wouldn't report him.
13: But Lisa, they never would have believed me. I would have lost my, I would have been fired. I didn't have money to get an attorney. Everything I'd work for would be dissipated.
14: You said, don't ever speak of this again. Don't ever tell anyone this story as long as you live. Do I have your word? And you did. And that was that.
0: That's writer Lisa Birnbach, the first person E. Jean Carroll spoke to about being sexually assaulted in the department store dressing room. Ivy Maripol, talk about the significance of what it means when a person has told another person contemporaneously.
8: Mm-hmm. Yeah, so Lisa is what's called an outcry witness, and which just means that she's the person that E. Jean called, told right after the attack. Carol Martin is E. Jean's other outcry witness. Those two women were told within a day or two after Trump assaulted E. Jean at Bergdorf Goodman's. And what's important about that is that now, then 25 years later, when E. Jean decided to come forward with this story, she went to Carol and Lisa and, you know, asked that they please come forward now and lose their anonymity, which was not an easy choice to make for either of them. And they both did, and they both stood by E. Jean. And it's a beautiful story of female friendship across the years and then coming together to fight this common battle.
0: I want to go to one last clip, and that is during his deposition in 2023, Trump was shown a picture of himself, E. Jean Carroll, her former husband, the news anchor John Johnson, and Trump's then-wife, Ivana. He confused E. Jean Carroll with his ex-wife, Marla Maples.
16: You're saying Marla's in this photo? That's Marla. Yeah, that's my wife.
17: Which woman are you pointing to?
18: No.
16: Here.
17: Carol.
16: Oh, that?
17: The person
16: oh, okay.
17: you just pointed to was Eugene
16: oh,
17: Carroll.
16: Who is that? Who is this?
18: Point, your wife.
17: And the person, the woman on the right is your then wife,
16: I don't
17: Ivana?
16: Know. This was the picture. Ivana. I assume that's John Johnson. Is that
18: that's Carol?
16: Because it's very blurry.
0: So this is an amazing moment, right? This is Donald Trump, who said he'd never met this woman, who she was not his type. And of course, then Eugene Carroll writes a book, He's Not My Type. And he is confusing Eugene Carroll with his ex-wife, Marla Maples.
8: Yes. Now, you know, Amy, this was reported at the time, but I don't think people, myself included, can fully appreciate or understand what was happening here until we were able to just really play it out in the film. Yeah, it's as you said, Trump is presented with this photo that shows, you know, him meeting Eugene in a or saying hello to Eugene in a receiving line. And he gets very confused. He is asked to identify everyone in the picture, and his wife Ivana Trump is there, and with him. But he looks at Eugene and he says, "That's Marla. Hmm. That's Marla, my wife." Now, Robbie Kaplan, so quick, she follows up with this unbelievable bombshell of a moment, and says, "Would you say that all three of your wives were your type?" Are your type? And he says, "Oh yeah, yeah, sure." Doesn't even, you know, it's just, and we have that in the film too. So, it is such an important turning point in the case, and it just shows, you know, how all of his bluster about, you know, she's not my type, and all of this is just more lies.
0: Ivy Mirapolis, we wrap up. Can you talk about the release of this film, the theatrical release this weekend? It's opening at IFC Center here in New York, going on to Los Angeles. Have you had difficulty distributing this film?
8: Yes. It has been, as you can imagine, it is quite a challenge. It is just the reality in our country right now that this vengeful president, and he's so powerful right now, back in office, that it has a chilling effect. So we have had a very hard time. We know that audiences want to see this film. We've had seen the reactions in the film festivals we've been privileged to be part of. So it took a while to get here, but we have partnered with Abramarama, an incredible distributor, and we are pushing the film out all over the country, and we're really excited because it's a New York City story, and we just the IFC Center Memorial Day weekend, big opening, we'll be there all week, and yeah, I'm going to be joined by some incredible women to do some Q&As. Roxane Gay will be with me. I have Amber Tamblyn. I feel the momentum starting. It feels like the exact right moment for this film.
0: Ivy Mirapol, director and producer of the award-winning documentary Ask Eugene. Her past films include Heir to an Execution, about the execution of her grandparents, Julius and Ethel Rosenberg, executed in 1953. She will be at Q&As this weekend at the IFC Center here in New York. Coming up, state officials in Minneapolis have charged an ICE agent for shooting a Venezuelan immigrant, then falsely reporting what happened. Back in 20 seconds.

0: Honduran musician Carla Lara performing in our Democracy Now! Studio. This is Democracy Now!, democracynow.org. I'm Amy Goodman. In Minnesota, prosecutors have filed criminal charges against an ICE officer who allegedly shot a Venezuelan immigrant in North Minneapolis during an immigration raid in January, then lied about what happened. On Monday, the Hennepin County attorney, Mary Moriarty, announced federal agent Christian Castro will face four counts of second-degree assault and one count of falsely reporting a crime.
1: Four counts of assault are a result of Mr. Castro shooting through the front door of a residence with the intent to cause fear of immediate bodily harm or death to the four adults who were just inside the door. These charges have activated a nationwide warrant for his arrest.
0: Venezuelan immigrant Julio Sosa Celis suffered a leg wound when Castro allegedly shot him through the door. The Trump administration initially claimed that Castro fired in self-defense after accusing Sosa Celis and another man of beating an officer with a broom handle and a snow shovel. A federal judge later dismissed those charges after video evidence clearly contradicted it. This comes as Hennepin County prosecutors continue to investigate the killings of Nay Good and Alex Preti by federal agents during the Trump administration's violent immigration enforcement campaign known as Operation Metro Surge. Minnesota Attorney General Keith Ellison also addressed reporters Monday.
2: There's a long line of cases where state authorities have had to hold federal agents accountable for breaking state law. I think the first one is called N. Ray Nagel. And they flow from there. And so, as was said earlier, there's no such thing as absolute immunity.
0: For more, we're joined in our New York studio by Emilio Gonzalez Avalos. She is executive director of Unidos Minnesota, a grassroots organization that builds power with Minnesota's working families to advance social, racial, and economic justice. She's here in New York. She just received the Puffin Prize for Creative Citizenship on behalf of her group. Hands Off NYC also was a recipient this year. Amelia, congratulations on the award. As you're here, these charges are announced. Talk about the significance of them.
3: It is really important to demonstrate that there are opportunities to continue to embody a functioning democracy when the crimes of people are meeting consequences. And that is what the institution of the Hennepin County Attorney's Office is trying to attempt here after several months of the federal government obstructing investigation of both the murders of Rene Good, Alex Preti, and also the other crimes that this officer's committing during Operation Metro Surge and Operation Paris.
0: So talk about what it means to have state officials and what this video evidence was so that people understand it's the state of Minnesota that is going after the ICE officer. But in the case of Rene Good and Alex Preti, who were killed as they bore witness to what was happening on the ground, Alex Preti, the VA nurse, the mom, Rene Good, they're having trouble, the state officials, getting cooperation from the federal government who's taken the evidence.
3: Correct. Since the beginning, they deployed false narratives, calling both Rene Good and Alex Preti criminals, incendiaries, trying to polarize their identities for the public narrative that could benefit the federal government. And they were also trying to hide the overreach and the violence, the vitriol in which federal agents were behaving on the ground, the amount of erosion of people's constitutional rights, the violations of people's constitutional rights also in, during detention and through the detention and in the transportation of immigrants into southern states for processing. And so when we see that Minnesota was a place where civil society was prepared to record and bear witness, and they brought all of these activities and recordings to the light, they shared in the social media, they shared with reporters, they shared with mainstream media. And so we had the evidence, people, regular people had the evidence that the narrative that the federal government was putting out there was not only false, but also quite opposite to the type of misguiding that they were trying to misguide the regular Americans into believing that the Minnesotans were unruly and radical. And so now the county prosecutor has evidence from regular people, a neighbor that recorded that actually nobody used a shovel, that there was no use of force by a Venezuelan immigrant, that in fact there was an agent that shot through the door when there was a baby inside the home, several children inside the home, trying to figure out how to answer and ask if there was a warrant, if there was a judicial warrant, how to respond to the authorities. All that was recorded by neighbors. There were people trying to bear witness. They were eyewitnesses on the ground trying to bring these cases to light. And it was the people that equipped the county prosecutor to move the institution, to embody the constitutional law and the body of the institution of Hennepin County to actually prosecute the wrongdoing of these officers. And that is what democracy looks like. It looks like separation of powers and getting material consequences of wrongdoing.
0: Well, Emilio Gonzalez-Avalos, thank you for being with us. Executive Director of Unidos Minnesota, grassroots group that builds power with Minnesota's working families to advance social, racial, and economic justice. We'll do an interview in Spanish and post it online at democracynow.org. That does it for our show. I'll be tonight at the IFC Center after the 6 o'clock screening of the film about Democracy Now! Steal the Story, Please. I'll be there with the director, Tia Lesson, and with V, formerly known as Eve Ensler. Tomorrow, I'll also be there for a Q&A after the 6 o'clock screening at IFC Center with our own Democracy Now! Co-host, Nermeen Sheikh, and the director, Tia Lesson. Then to Boulder and Denver, check our website.
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91.9 KCSB-FM in Santa Barbara is excited to announce upcoming concerts in this area we'll be offering comp tickets to over the airwaves and online. Here's a glimpse of what we have in store. Fokia presents Tropa Mágica and the Crystal Tears at the Ojai Deer Lodge on Thursday, May 14th. Tuesday, May 19th, Unknown Mortal Orchestra plays the Ventura Music Hall A La La's plus Sam Blascucci of Mapache at the Ventura Music Hall on Tuesday, June 2nd. Agent Orange at Soho on Wednesday, June 3rd. Fokia presents The Mesthetics with James Brandon Lewis at the Deer Lodge on Friday, June 12th. Stephen Marley at the Majestic Ventura Theater also on Friday, June 12th. 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

0: Welcome to Counterspin, your weekly look behind the headlines. I'm Janine Jackson. This week on Counterspin, when an organization creates a peace prize to give to Donald Trump, you know something is awry. That move, undertaken unilaterally by Gianni Infantino, president of FIFA, the governing body of associate football, to the surprise of other FIFA council members, some of whom learned about it from a press release, is just one indication of the conflicts of interest, cronyism, and outright corruption involving the group hosting the 2026 World Cup. These aren't problems unique to football or soccer, of course, but reflective of the broader troubling trend our guest describes. Jules Boykoff is a former professional soccer player, a professor at Pacific University, and author of a number of books on sport and society, including What Are the Olympics For? And the new one we'll talk about, Red Card, the 2026 World Cup, Sports Washing, and the FIFA Greed Machine. It's out now from OR Books. That's coming up, but first, a quick look back at some recent press. The recently proposed budget from the Trump administration includes a $1.6 billion cut in the National Oceanic and Atmospheric Administration, which would eliminate NOAA Climate, Weather, and Ocean Research Labs, zero out grants aimed at improving rainfall and flood prediction, and cut the Integrated Ocean Observing System that monitors what's happening in the ocean, where hurricanes strengthen and where coastal flooding begins. This is after the DOGE layoffs of some 880 people from the agency. Some lawmakers are pushing back, either because they don't think climate change is fake news or they're from flood-prone regions. But one detail being missed, as noted by Emily Atkin at Heated, is that while these cuts would harm NOAA's work, the proposed savings of $1.6 billion is equivalent to the costs of 1.3 days of the war on Iran, which is estimated to have cost some $72 billion in its first 60 days. That figure is much higher than the one you will likely have heard. Pete Hegseth put the cost of the Iran war in its first 60 days at $25 billion when he was talking to Congress. And then CBS came out the next day and said actually they thought the figure was closer to $50 billion. But Popular Information did a cost estimate of the Iran war based on official statements, military procurement and operations data, and reporting on deployments and armament use. They considered direct war costs, expenses for military operations, munitions, and the like, but also indirect costs, including broader economic impacts, interest on the national debt, and longer-term expenses like veterans care. They also picked up what they say is a flawed Pentagon method for tracking munition expenditures that doesn't reflect the costs the U.S. public will ultimately be forced to pay. You can find their methodology on the Popular Information Substack, but in the meantime, you can question lowball estimates of the costs of this illegal, reckless war. If you go today to the far-right conspiracy site InfoWars, you will find no giant headlines about government-tainted water turning the frogs gay or new anti-vaccine claims. There are no promotions for host Alex Jones's supplements or video of him screaming about politicians eating babies. As Ari Paul writes for Fair.org, you just get a screen with the words off-air. That's because InfoWars is facing liquidation due to the $1 billion in defamation lawsuit judgments that Alex Jones owes relatives of victims of the 2012 Sandy Hook Elementary School shooting. If you're lucky enough not to know, Jones repeatedly, for years, told his millions of listeners that the Connecticut massacre was a hoax, it was staged by the government to take away Americans' guns, and no one died. The twist is that the satirical outlet The Onion has moved to take over the license of InfoWars brand name, use it to satirize Jones and his ilk, and then use the proceeds to support the work of Sandy Hook families. As Paul notes, that transfer is not completely ratified, but the Onion has no plans to let it go. The man who declared that the reason there are so many gay people now is because it's a chemical warfare operation, that leftist Jews dress up as Nazis in order to create clashes in public, and that the 2020 presidential election was stolen by world government, the man who spent years growing an empire, profiting and inciting hatred at the expense of more than two dozen murdered children and their families, declared in court that now he thinks the Sandy Hook massacre was 100% real, but, quote, media won't let me take it back, close quote. Finally, plenty of people felt that the Met Gala, a celebration of wealth and celebrity, where a ticket cost $100,000 and a table $350,000, was painfully tone-deaf right now, as our country spends billions to attack other countries and bankroll a genocide, as people are being snatched off the street and sent to camps, and as the White House goes after anyone who says anything about it they don't like. That the event was sponsored this year by mega billionaire, supporter of ICE, supporter of Trump, and opponent of journalism, Jeff Bezos, and his wife, Lauren Sanchez Bezos, took it even more over the top for some. Well, the New York Times had a hot take on the criticism. It's just resentment. According to Vanessa Friedman, the paper's fashion director and chief fashion critic, quote, Bezos has become the embodiment of a certain kind of egregious wealth in America, just as the Met Gala has become the embodiment of a certain kind of egregious elevation of wealth and celebrity. And that makes them useful targets for a lot of current rage and unrest, close quote. Friedman knows, though, that people's whining is silly because, quote, even people who criticize the Met Gala end up looking at the pictures, close quote. And she's got an answer, which presumably could apply to just about anything people oppose. Quote, if people who criticize the Met Gala want it to end, they should just stop talking about it, close quote. 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Counterspin is brought to you each week by the Media Watch Group FAIR. With FIFA, the governing body of association football, concocting a FIFA Peace Prize, described as recognizing individuals for exceptional contributions to peace and unity, in order to award it to Donald Trump, along with revelations of corruption, collusion, bribery involving official bodies and executives, and now ticket prices for this year's World Cup being called not just excessive, but extortionate. You might say more folks are following football or soccer these days, but not so much as fans. Though certainly there are still plenty of fans, a great number of whom will be arriving here in my area in a few weeks' time. Sports has always been a big part of news media, but typically segregated into its own section on stats and personalities, ignoring the economic, social, and environmental impacts sports have always had. Think about cities enticed into building new arenas with promises of jobs and commerce that never arrive. Jules Boykoff has been following the relationships of sport and society for years now. He's a former professional soccer player himself and a critic and writer, now teaching political science at Pacific University. He is author of a number of books, including What Are the Olympics For? From Bristol University Press. He's here to discuss his latest, Red Card, the 2026 World Cup, Sports Washing, and the FIFA Greed Machine. It's out now from OR Books. He joins us now by phone from Sarajevo. Welcome back to Counterspin, Jules Boykoff.
1: Thanks, Janine. It's great to be with you.
0: Well, if we could start with a little bit of deep history, you will still see reporting, think Colin Kaepernick, that presents politics as a distraction from sports or an interference in it. But not only is that not true now, the idea of sports being bound up with power and nationalism goes way, way back, doesn't it?
1: Absolutely. sports are politics by other means, and soccer certainly is that. It's the world's biggest sport, and there's loads of money that is flowing through the football or soccer system. Anybody who tells you that sports aren't political or that soccer isn't political may well be making money off of a sport. I mean, that's kind of how it works. If you take the shorthand from a fellow political scientist named Harold Laswell, he said that politics are who gets what, where, and when. And that's definitely one way of thinking through the World Cup here that's coming up. Who's getting what, who's getting where, and when are they getting it? And it seems to me that FIFA, the world's governing body for soccer, is making off like a bandit in this tournament. I mean, they're talking about making $11 billion from this tournament alone. That's more than any other sporting event in world history. And they're teaming up with Donald Trump to do it. Gianni Infantino, the president of FIFA, has embraced politics at every step of the way in this sort of BFF bromance that he has with President Trump, as you mentioned, giving him the FIFA Peace Prize. He showed up at Melania's screening, the opening screening in Washington, D.C. of her film. And he's been there every step of the way to really give President Trump pretty much whatever he wants. And that's political. He even showed up recently at the Board of Peace, the so-called Board of Peace meeting, wearing a MAGA-style cap, a red cap that had 45 and 47, and giving the thumbs up. If that's not political, I don't really know what is.
0: Yeah, it's wild, you know. But, folks, I want to put a pin in the fact that if you go back to the New York Times in 1936, you will see, with reference to the Berlin Olympics, the headline, "Olympics Leave Glow of Pride in the Reich." You know, so there's a deep-seated history of the use of sport for political and propagandistic ends, which you talk about. But then you add in commercialization, then you add in truckloads of money, and it becomes this particular new phenomenon that is the core of this book's conversation. So I would ask you to explain, what is sports washing?
1: Absolutely. So sports washing is when political leaders use sports to deflect attention from chronic social problems and human rights woes at home, to try to make themselves look important or legitimate on the world stage, to try to burnish their own individual reputation or the country's reputation, while also setting up opportunities for political and economic gain. And elements of it go way back in history. If you think about Berlin Olympics, 1936, and Hitler, now they're called Hitler's Olympics, he put aside his Nazi paraphernalia just for the Olympic Games itself and then brought it right back out after the Olympics. And it kind of worked in the sense that numerous journalists who showed up in Berlin, who knew full well that there was a whole campaign against Jewish people, against Roma folks and others, and they looked around and didn't see that happening, and they gave glowing coverage of the event. And so media have long played a really important role in elements of deflecting attention from your problems. And, you know, it's not just that it sets up opportunity for money-making. It also sets the stage for war. You know, if you shimmy forward into history and you look at a really good example of sports washing from the 21st century, and you look at Vladimir Putin, who hosted both the 2014 Winter Olympics in Sochi and then the 2018 Men's World Cup, you can see that he used those events to gain enormous popularity domestically inside of Russia. And he didn't waste any time using that power. In fact, between the Olympics that he hosted in 2014 and the Paralympics that he hosted, that's when he invaded Crimea, when his popularity was sky high. And so politicians throughout history have used sport to increase their popularity at home. And definitely Donald Trump has plans to do that. So now if we look at the 2026 Men's World Cup, and you think about how important sports have always been to Trump. I mean, he owned a football team back decades ago, and he's talked about how this World Cup, as well as the upcoming Olympics in Los Angeles, are really important to his presidency and his legacy. He has ever more incentive now to cling to sports as a sort of political life raft while his ratings go down with the general public, while this ongoing Iran war alongside Israel is giving him grief and people don't like it. And so he has ever more incentive to cling to sports. And I think that's what we're going to see here over the next month.
0: Well, and the term sports washing, I think it's important to understand that it's not just somebody like Mussolini or even somebody like Trump trying to use sports to deflect. There are other players involved. It doesn't work if there's not kind of a system there, right?
1: Absolutely. And, you know, one thing I think is really important to point out is that journalists as well as academics have often used the term sports washing just to sort of waggle a finger at those, quote, other people, you know, from Russia, from Qatar, from Saudi Arabia. But the truth of the matter is that it can happen in the United States. It can happen in London. It can happen pretty much anywhere. So, and I think that's one of those sort of ethnocentric labels that's been applied and that really we need to get away from. So I'll be really interested to see during this World Cup and then in the lead up to the Los Angeles Olympics in 2028, whether journalists kind of wake up to that reality and start using sports washing to describe what we're seeing with Trump.
0: Well, let's get a little bit into what the different elements of it are, because it's not just, I think folks will hear, oh, there's big money trading hands and there's a thing that little people are outside of. But the point is that it's much bigger, that it includes political and environmental and economic impacts that go well beyond just one event at one time. You know, there's a lot of stuff that happens here that folks should be concerned about.
1: Absolutely. I mean, these are mega events. They're called mega events for a reason. And when one of these sports mega events like the World Cup rolls into your town, they roll over the toes of lots of existing activist efforts. You know, the World Cup brings with it gentrification. It brings with it displacement. It brings with it greenwashing. You know, I'm really glad that you brought up greenwashing because, you know, that's one of the reasons why a lot of fans around the world, soccer fans, have essentially been watching this World Cup through their fingers. I mean, obviously, this event, the upcoming World Cup, has been stained by controversy, like, you know, the eye-watering ticket prices that we've been reading about in the newspaper, the question of Iran's participation while the president of the United States, one of the host countries, threatens war crimes against it, or, you know, the role that U.S. Immigration and Customs Enforcement may or may not play in policing the event. But, you know, lost in that political pyrotechnics is a fiasco that carries as much long-term peril as any, and that's the tournament's staggering contribution to runaway climate change. FIFA is one of the biggest purveyors of greenwashing, talking a big sustainability game but then actually not following through. I mean, the 2026 World Cup is going to be the most polluting World Cup ever. They made it bigger from 32 teams to 48 teams. And the geographical expanse of the United States, Canada, and Mexico means that people are going to be flying everywhere. And it's got, you know, a huge amount of emissions when it comes to airfare that just dwarfs previous tournaments. And so greenwashing is another spectacle that we're seeing in action here with this 2026 World Cup.
0: I would ask you also to talk about kind of the labor impact, the worker mistreatment that can often accompany these mega events.
1: Worker mistreatment is a huge element of these events. I think a lot of your listeners will have heard of the 2022 Qatar World Cup, where thousands of migrant workers were brought to Qatar to build the stadiums and other venues, hotels for that World Cup. Thousands of them died. Thousands of them died. I mean, that should be staggering. There were also numerous deaths getting ready for the Russia World Cup. And in the United States, we're not seeing that because there's not as much stadium construction. In fact, there's no stadium construction for this event. But what we are seeing is workers rising up and asking big questions about whether ICE will be present at the stadiums. For example, you look at Unite Here Local 11 in Los Angeles, and they've been very outspoken on behalf of their members that they do not want ICE to be there. FIFA gathers all sorts of information and data about workers in all of these venues. FIFA says that it's about security, but in reality, they're not promising that they won't hand over that data to groups like Immigration and Customs Enforcement or the U.S. federal government and President Donald Trump. And so there's actually the threat of a strike right now at one of the stadiums in Los Angeles, where around 2,000 of these workers are a member of that local. And so I'm glad to say that, you know, this is also a place for fight back. This is a chance when the whole world is watching to make gains. To give another example, you know, 2024, this is the Olympics and not the World Cup, but I was in Paris with the great sports writer Dave Zirin, and we interviewed a train driver there who explained to us how his union threatened to go on strike, and he got an incredible boost in his wages. He's going to get to retire earlier. Essentially, every self-respecting union in Paris threatened to go on strike during the game. So, you know, the labor issue has two sides, at least in places where it's legal to organize. It is an opportunity to make some gains ahead of the event. So the thing is, Janine, it takes organization, and I'm pleased to see that we're seeing groups organizing, unions organizing, especially in Los Angeles, to fight against the injustices that are all too often bricked into these sports mega events.
0: You talk about how, in basic terms, World Cup and these mega events induce a state of exception. And that's what we're looking out for. It's like all other rules go by the wayside and suddenly we're supposed to not care about them. And that's the important thing to focus on. So I would ask you, specifically looking at the World Cup 2026, which I've already been told that I should try to work from home because my office is near Penn Station and they're going to be rerouting trains and lots of things are going to be disrupted. But what should we be looking for in terms of the coverage, in terms of questions asked or unasked as we go into this latest mega event?
1: There's no question about it that sports mega events like the World Cup do bring this state of exception where the normal rules of politics don't apply. And while it creates enormous amounts of inconvenience and enormous amounts of profits for groups like FIFA and their corporate sponsors there of the World Cup, it does present opportunities for people to push back against it.
0: Right.
1: And that's what we're seeing in cities around the United States right now. Los Angeles is a good example. Not just the union, but a group called No Olympics LA has been organizing against the World Cup. They've been active since 2017, and they continue to be active today. And so I guess the thing about the World Cup, it is the most popular sport in the world, soccer. And I sort of feel like we need to just slow down and say, we shouldn't let FIFA be able to steal this from us. I mean,
0: right.
1: This is the people's game, and they are turning it into the plutocrats' game. And yes, they're walking off with profits, but they shouldn't get to steal all the joy from us. And they're doing their darndest to make this a joyless World Cup. But that doesn't mean we can't come together with our friends and celebrate these incredible worker athletes who are going to be toiling under incredibly difficult conditions. I mean, let's not forget, they're hosting this event in the hottest months of the summer, and where they're going to do these water breaks, which for FIFA just means another commercial opportunity to show commercials. And so, you know, there are moments where we can come together as people and push back against these real injustices in the sport. And I guess that's what I'm going to try to do this summer, is come together with friends, get organized, and try to push back.
0: While we're talking about this corruption of FIFA and all of the many interferences in sports, I just wanted to ask you, okay, now we insert gambling. Like, that's got to not be a great mix to add. How do you think that sports betting and the legalization of sports betting, that's obviously another piece of this.
1: Sports gambling and sports betting is an absolute scourge on sports, and it's really ruining lives, and it's also ruining the experience of watching sports. FIFA, it will not surprise anybody, has pulled up and teamed up with a new extremely shady gambling outfit, very shady group of people that's not even registered in most places. So FIFA is definitely getting in on the gambling industry as well. And again, this is another one of those pushback points. There's a really important soccer magazine called Josimar, which has come out with numerous studies about how FIFA, but also other groups out in the football world, have embraced sports gambling to the detriment of the sport and to the detriment of humanity. So I highly recommend this alternative soccer magazine based in Norway called Josimar if you want to learn all about the scourge that's all over sport, but especially soccer right now.
0: Absolutely. I mean, I'll just say finally, existentially, sports has been a savior for many outside of power people around the world, as is what you're saying. And so I just want to end underscoring, it's not that the thing is awful. It's that almost every beautiful thing we have some people will try to exploit. And that doesn't mean that we have to abandon what we love, but we might have to work to reclaim it.
1: Yeah, we need not devote ourselves to the death of complexity. We can appreciate the athletic brilliance on the field of play this summer at the World Cup, but that definitely doesn't mean we have to sit idly by while the government carries out raids against people who might be just wanting to attend a match. So yeah. I think that the FIFA World Cup provides us with a chance to actually come together for real and defend our communities against an invading force that is FIFA.
0: We're going to end on that note. We've been speaking with Jules Boykoff. The book is Red Card, the 2026 World Cup, Sports Washing, and the FIFA Greed Machine. It's out now from OR Books, and I want to thank you so much for joining us this week on Counterspin, Jules Boykoff.
1: Thanks, Janine.
0: And that's it for Counterspin for this week. Counterspin is produced by FAIR, the National Media Watch Group based in New York. 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FAIR.org is also the place to learn about our print newsletter Extra, and it's the place

0: 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Yow!
1: KCSB 1.9 in Santa Barbara is excited to announce upcoming concerts in this area we'll be offering comp tickets to over the airwaves and online. Here's a glimpse of what we have in store. Fokia presents Tropa Mágica and the Crystal Tears at the Ojai Deer Lodge on Thursday, May 14th. Tuesday, May 19th, Unknown Mortal Orchestra plays the Ventura Music Hall. A La La's plus Sam Blascucci of Mapache at the Ventura Music Hall on Tuesday, June 2nd. Agent Orange at Soho on Wednesday, June 3rd. Fokia presents The Mesthetics with James Brandon Lewis at the Deer Lodge on Friday, June 12th. Stephen Marley at the Majestic Ventura Theater also on Friday, June 12th. 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
2: Making contact.
3: It seems like people have like rituals that help them on like a day-to-day level cope. Do you have something like that for yourself?
4: You mean besides having a glass of wine when I'm done with my work day? 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
5: You're listening to Making Contact and Self-Care as Selfless Act, Mental Health at the Root of Activism. I'm Paulina Velasco. This episode is all about a little talked about aspect of social justice work, mental health. A lot of us can relate to the sentiment you heard from Megan Ortiz about wanting to decompress after a long day. She's one of the many activists I interviewed for this piece. I wanted to interview people who dedicate their daily lives to serving others. I was wondering how much heavier life and work can be for an activist.
6: There's this constant mourning that we're experiencing. There's this constant loss. There's this constant feeling of defeat.
5: Héctor Plasencia is an immigrant community health advocate and executive director of Plasencia Consulting. They've been doing this work for 15 years.
6: And I think that's why it can be so difficult to get people interested in being a part of the work and be sustainable within the work.
5: I first met Héctor when I was reporting a story in Los Angeles about how health clinics were responding to a Trump administration policy that was making their immigrant patients scared to go to the doctor. I do a lot of reporting from LA's immigrant community. And community leaders and advocates were starting to share bits of their inner lives with me the more I got to know them. It seemed like a really hard job to be an immigrant rights activist. Keeping up with policies that change constantly, listening to people's stories of hardship, trying to find solutions for them. I kept hearing about how that takes its toll emotionally, mentally, and how not a lot of people seem to notice. Frances Chinchilla sees it a lot. She's a licensed clinical social worker at AltaMed, a health network in Southern California. She treats patients as a therapist, and she's also in charge of checking in on other therapists on her team about how they're doing.
3: Is there like a certain kind of person that ends up becoming a

0: advocate or an activist or somebody who serves?
1: Yeah, I would say so. I would say that it's people who can really tap into empathy. It's almost like a moral duty for them to be this voice.
2: At AltaMed, Frances serves primarily low-income Latinx immigrant families in Los Angeles. Frances also grew up in LA in a Guatemalan family.
1: People who are very conscious about disparities and who've experienced them themselves, I think, are the people that go into this advocacy kind of work.
2: So witnessing injustice or experiencing it personally draws some people into advocacy to try to right those wrongs. Which means for many people in activism or organizing work, the issues hit close to home. This is something I can relate to. I was born and raised in Southern California, but my parents and siblings came from Mexico. I think there's definitely a reason I report on experiences of immigration in the US. It's something I'm familiar with. For Evelyn Hernandez, it's basically impossible to separate her identity from the work she does. Evelyn's a lead organizer with the TPS Alliance at the Central American Resource Center in Los Angeles, where she started working about 10 years ago. She's been living in LA since the 90s when she emigrated from El Salvador. She's a recipient of TPS, or Temporary Protected Status, that allows her to live and work in the US, but she has to apply for renewal every year. And there's no path to residency or citizenship. In 2018, the Trump administration canceled TPS for Salvadorans. That meant they couldn't apply for renewal and had to leave the country forever. For Evelyn, that would mean leaving her 3 U.S.-born sons behind. She remembers the exact moment she heard the bad news.
3: I remember that we were watching TV. We were having a family dinner. We have these dinners together at least 2 or 3 times a week, as often as we can.
2: Evelyn is married and calls her children the love of her life.
3: So I remember that dinner. All 4 of us were sitting down and watching the news on. Well, I won't give the TV channel any free advertising. But then the reporter said, TPS for Salvadorians has been canceled. You have just 18 months left and then it's over. That was the last one. I remember my son's faces. They all turned around to look at me. It turned into such a bitter dinner. I felt enraged, powerless. I was angry. My children should not be living through this just because of the Trump administration.
4: Mis hijos no deben estar pasando una situación así por la administración Trump.
2: Evelyn had already been working for years advocating for a path to permanent residency for TPS holders, many of whom have been in the U.S. for decades, and like Evelyn, have U.S.-born children. So this moment for her was like a call to arms.
4: Yo estoy luchando por mantenerme firme por mis hijos.
3: I'm fighting to stay strong for my children. In my picture of the future, I don't see myself living in El Salvador and leaving my sons here. That was never the plan. In my vision, it's always been me with my sons, watching them grow up, get married, have children of their own, be surrounded at every possible moment with my grandchildren. So that's the picture I envisioned for myself that day.
4: Entonces, esa es la fotografía que yo marqué ese día.
2: A matter of immigration policy had directly impacted Evelyn's life. Her work, her career, had always been personal, but now...
3: You get a knot in your throat and you start to feel angry and you tell yourself, I'm going to give it my all to fight against this administration. And I don't even care about the consequences because they're hurting what I love most in the world. And for me, that's my family, my children. And through the pain, you cry. 5 minutes, 2 minutes, 3 minutes, whatever, you cry. But then it's over. And you harden yourself and you say, this will not make me weak. I have to be stronger.
2: In 2018 and 2019, TPS holders sued the federal government over the cancellation of TPS for people from El Salvador, Sudan, Nicaragua, Haiti, Honduras, and Nepal. So Evelyn's departure has been postponed over and over while the cases make their way through the courts. In the meantime, Evelyn has organized marches to Washington, appeared in the news. This is her at a Telemundo conference. A panelist asks her to talk about how she copes with the uncertainty of these court cases.
5: Bueno, ¿quieres que hable como beneficiaria de TPS o quieres que hable como organizadora?
2: Evelyn says, do you want me to answer as a TPS recipient or as an organizer?
5: Si me pones como tepesiana, me salen las lágrimas. Si me pones como organizadora, pues un corazón de piedra.
2: If you ask me as a TPS recipient, I start crying, she says. But if you ask me as an organizer, I have a heart of stone. This is Evelyn a few months later, explaining what she meant.
3: I tried to separate the two things. My personal life, when I get to my house, is one, and the other is my work life. I grew up in El Salvador, and in El Salvador, they say what happens when you cross the threshold of your house stays inside your house. And what happens outside your house stays outside, and you deal with it there. You don't mix up the two.
4: No se mezclan las dos cosas. No es que no quiero ser débil, ¿verdad? Pero no quiero.
3: It's not that I don't want to look weak. It's that I just don't want to place myself in a victim mindset. I try to block everything that might be painful to me.
4: De verdad, ni yo me lo puedo explicar porque yo solo sé.
3: And honestly, I can't even explain it to myself. All I know is that I block the things that are painful in my soul or my heart so that I can put up a fight and concentrate on what's in front of me. Because all I know is that I have to fight to stay here, and I do not have the luxury to think too much about it.
2: One thing that sticks out about Evelyn is that her work is so tied to her personal immigration status. But to her, it's really about family. She wants to stay in the U.S. for her sons. Francis, the therapist, says she notices a lot of her Latinx patients put family first. She says it can be a good thing. Family's like a built-in support system for us. But she also observes how a focus on family can block some people from attending to their own individual needs.
1: Oftentimes, there is a lack, a lack of self-empathy, a lack of self-compassion. And there is this sense of, like, I have to be in the service of others. My duty is to the family, to others, taking care of their needs. And having to carry that makes people believe to some degree that they have to sort of just hold it down, keep it together 24/7. And in terms of, like, where that stems from, culture and upbringing, I think, is usually the root of it.
2: And all this can get in the way of a person seeking professional help. Some of that is changing, but Francis still says there's a lot of stigma around mental health.
6: Even for first generation, second generation American patients, there's an idea like, you know, we don't need this. We don't do this. It's not part of who we are as a culture.
7: Oh, hell yeah. Oh, hell yeah. Porque yo no soy loca. Yeah. ¿Qué me va a decir loca? You know? La vecina está la loca.
2: You remember Megan Ortiz from the top of the show? She's the executive director of IDEPSCA, a workers' rights organization in Los Angeles. She's from a Puerto Rican family in New York, where she started organizing as a teenager. She's been involved in activism for about 3 decades.
7: It's not a phase. Sorry, Mom.
2: She says she almost hit a breaking point right before COVID-19 shut everything down in the U.S. in March 2020.
7: This transition, like right before pandemic time, was like, oh yeah, I need to, like, if I'm going to make it, we need to figure out the mental health situation, and I need to, like, learn how to take better care of myself. Just because I was burning out, and I also have a tendency to overwork. I like to be, you know, typical daughter of immigrants, you know, be the gold star student.
2: Megan decided she needed help. She signed up for therapy.
7: I also like antidepressants. I'm not even going to lie. Antidepressants, yeah. And anti-anxiety medications. And I think there's a lot of like stigma about talking about those things. Especially like within the nonprofit world, especially if you have like a title like executive director, you're supposed to act a certain way and present yourself a certain way.
8: My mentor died, you know, out of like untreated cancer for a really long time because he worked himself to death. Like that's what he did. And like he didn't care for himself the way he should have.
7: work-life balance is hard anyway, for women especially, for women of color especially. I mean, so that's all that's a lot to handle on its own. And then on top of the pandemic, and then I'm a single mother. No, that's a lot. And it's okay to say that's a lot.
2: You're listening to Self-Care as Selfless Act, Mental Health at the Root of Activism, on Making Contact. This show is offered for free to stations around the world. Check us out on Twitter and Instagram. Our handle is making_contact. And now back to Self-Care as Selfless Act, Mental Health at the Root of Activism. And a topic you might have heard Megan Ortiz mention.
7: You know, I was burning out.
2: When she said she felt like she had to get help because she was starting to burn out.

0: burnout is a real mental health condition that can impact activists. It's a state of emotional, mental, and sometimes physical exhaustion that comes from working under a lot of stress for a prolonged period of time. There are several stages to burnout. The first is being enthusiastic about a job that you like doing.
1: Organizing really helped me feel less powerless.
0: That's Roque Armenta. They're based in LA, where they grew up in a working class family. Their parents were born in Mexico, but grew up in the US too. Roque is the associate director of Power California, a civic engagement group that focuses on empowering California youth.
1: My 20s were just, you know, I think I was starting off in my career and I felt like I needed to sacrifice so much of my life, right? And I think at the time when I was growing up, there weren't too many folks, like that was the culture in organizing, I feel. The way that I think a lot of times I decompressed was like, hey, let's go out for a drink after, right? But I think after a while, I realized when I got to my 30s, like, I still felt like tired.
0: In the next couple stages of burnout, you start noticing some days are harder than others. Then it becomes just chronic stress. It shows up in physical symptoms, anger, self-isolation. For Roque, it took more than 2 years to realize what they were experiencing was burnout.
1: I couldn't think. I couldn't focus. I felt like I was bad at work. I realized like I was just almost like in a routine at work, like kind of this, like not really connected, not really excited. And that made me feel bad because I was like, you know, I felt like I'd given so much of myself to this work. And like, you know, I knew I felt dedicated, but detached. I don't know how to explain this, but there was just this feeling where I knew deep down there was more, but I couldn't access it. And I think I got to a point where I was just like dreading going to work. and it took me a while to acknowledge because I also think like I didn't want to let folks down. I felt scary, like I was like ungrateful.
0: A key part of burnout is institutional stress, feeling like you don't have control over your work schedule, for example, or that you lack support in the workplace. It can happen when someone feels an internal conflict about what they're doing, too. But it's not usually about the work itself. Frances talks about this in her own line of work as a therapist.
2: So I think we just stumbled across some frustrations with just the systems at play, not necessarily with the work that we're doing with the patients. And it's also not necessarily having all the resources that we feel that that the patients might need, right? Like, services are sort of limited for people, especially undocumented people, around mental health and psychiatry and then all those adjunct other services like housing. And so there's like the systemic things that are obviously not in my control, but are really not necessarily in their control either. And so that's where the frustration happens.
0: And there's another way that the work activists do impacts their mental health, a thing called compassion fatigue.
2: People in the helping field are just at higher risk of burnout. Definitely compassion fatigue. I think it's a term that's used for people in caregiving positions. And it's just like an overloading of hearing constant stories of distress, and people's traumatic experiences, and that's where vicarious trauma also comes into play.
0: Compassion fatigue is a little different from burnout. A lot of the symptoms are similar. It's a kind of emotional exhaustion. But according to the American Institute of Stress, compassion fatigue can come on faster and can be cured faster. Frances also called it vicarious trauma or secondary trauma because it involves taking in the trauma of others. What happens is, over time, a person that has to exercise their empathy a lot starts to feel unable to care for others as deeply as they'd like to. Hector Plasencia was a recent college grad when they participated in a summer program at the University of California, Los Angeles, called the Dream Resource Center. It provides internships and leadership opportunities to undocumented youth like Hector. Hector was already working and thinking deeply about mental health and healthcare access. So they started a project where groups of young people could come together and share their experiences of the U.S. immigration system. Hector found it difficult to facilitate that space.
3: The first day, people came ready to talk, ready to vent, ready to pour out everything that they've been holding. And these are people that just needed to say it. And there was finally a space to say it. And so that night, it was so beautiful and at the same time so overwhelming. I didn't realize the impact that it was having on my body. I went home and my partner at the time, there was like a party that night and I couldn't go because I was having like an anxiety attack.
0: But Hector didn't let the experience discourage them from continuing the work. They were able to recognize the compassion fatigue they were feeling and redirect their efforts.
3: For me, it's been about creating emotional boundaries. So I wasn't able to facilitate the circles, but I was able to train people on how to have these conversations, navigate them through this thinking process and the funding aspect of it, how to try to sustain it.
0: In addition to creating those boundaries, as Hector describes it, another way to combat compassion fatigue and burnout is to keep taking care of yourself.
3: If I'm not doing things for myself and feel like everything that I'm giving is for y'all and for community, for movement, for Latinx, for immigrants, then I start to get angry for my decisions.
4: You get back in there. Right.
3: Right, I get back in there. I get angry again. The resentment.
0: Hector and I talked a lot about that, about getting to the point where you feel like you're trying so hard to do some good in the world, but you're not seeing the results, or you're getting tired and sad and mad, and you start to resent the work itself. And obviously, those feelings are not conducive to working in the service of others in a sustainable way. It all finally comes back to health. Mental health is important for activists, not only because it's important for any given individual, it's important because it's what keeps them going.
5: Just kind of like the same advice that I give patients who, well, not advice because I'm not supposed to give advice, but what I try to encourage is really taking care of yourself, because you are caring for others. And so you have to constantly check in with yourself. You have to constantly replenish your well to do this work and to do any work which is in the service of others, period. Because you will burn out. You will burn out quick, and we need you. So take care of yourself. So it's almost like taking care of yourself is like a selfless act, because you're doing it not only for self-preservation, but in order to keep doing the work that you do.
0: For Hector, healing has always been the path forward in social justice work.
3: There's always a necessity to get involved. There's always a necessity to get involved, whether you should step in, whether you should say something, whether something should change. There's a necessity to do something. Whether people will, what moves them towards that, that's where I draw back to healing. If someone that's healed, that means they feel comfortable in who they are, expressing themselves, understanding the situation, and moving with clarity. And so my hope is that as this healing process takes place, it's also a part of people recognizing their agency.
0: And that's what happened for Roque. They went to grad school, and
1: while I was in grad school, that's also when I was able to do more work around like my gender identity. And so I think part of also why I was tired was because I was hiding a big part of who I was. And so it wasn't until I burned out that I realized I had to do something different, because I want to be here in the long haul. Like, I matter. And so I had to also make sure that I wasn't only taking care of my community, but also I had to take care of myself. I've had to, over time, right, like, figure out how do I, like, refill that cup, right? As I'm giving to others, how do I refill that cup?
0: Healing, refilling that cup, can come in many forms. And many people call that day-to-day practice self-care. And there's a lot of things that can be part of a self-care routine.
5: The need to connect, the need for spirituality, to practice gratitude. Those are sort of things that feed the spirit, feed the soul.
3: Minimum, say three things that I'm thankful for.
4: I am not very religious, but I do believe very much in God.
1: Is there a meal I want to eat? Is there a show I want to watch? A song I want to put on a repeat for like 10 times because it makes me super happy.
5: Like the need for creativity, the need for therapy, being able to process things.
4: Reading because it takes you to a whole new world. Tending to my garden. I love cooking.
6: Social media, not gonna lie. I try to meditate every day. I go to therapy every week.
5: To be able to process emotion physically. I can eat right, I can exercise, I can sleep.
6: Dance and music are huge for me. I'm part of a bomba group.
1: I have a face routine, like cutting my own hair.
3: I go running in the mornings. I started CrossFit.
5: There's so many levels to it.

0: A study about the freedom of the press carried out in the 1940s called the Hutchins Commission wrote this, quote, "It is no longer enough to report the fact truthfully. It is now necessary to report the truth about the fact. The truth about the fact is that work in the service of others and for the improvement of others' lives, whether it's activism, social justice work, whatever form it might take, can be joyful and difficult. Some things about the world change slowly, if at all. Being a human being who cares a lot about that is hard.
1: It's definitely hard, but I think that's why it's so rewarding.
0: And there are lots of people who keep at it, who keep caring.
2: It's interesting, it's been interesting to hear how the like little things seem, even though they seem little compared to the big thing that's the problem, the little self-care routines and the small moments seem to be what keeps people going.
3: Yeah, I think it's like being able to change the lens in which you're looking at things, right? Like when you take that wider shot, it could just consume you and overwhelm you. And so sometimes just really tightening the shot, I guess, into focusing on one thing that you can do right now or today or tomorrow, that there's movement in that. It's not going to solve every single problem, but it's something.
0: That was Frances Chinchilla, a licensed social worker with AltaMed Health Services. We also heard from Hector Plasencia.
4: There's always a necessity to get involved.
0: Roca Armenta.
5: As I'm giving to others, how do I refill that cup?
0: Evelyn Hernandez.
6: Yo estoy luchando por mantenerme firme por mis hijos.
0: And Megan Ortiz.
7: Oh, that's a lot to handle on its own, and it's okay to say that's a lot.
0: Special thanks also to Dr. Sandra Pisano and to Jocelyn Perez, who I spoke to for this project as well. I'm Paulina Velasco in Los Angeles. You can find photos of the people you heard from in this piece on my social media accounts. I'm at _PinaVelasco, that's PinaVelasco. There you can also find resources that Francis, Roque, Hector, and the others recommend for mental health and self-care, books, IG accounts, blogs. This piece was produced as a project for the USC Center for Health Journalism's 2020 California Fellowship. Special thanks to Catherine Stifter. It was edited by Monica Lopez. Mariana Karstens did the voiceover for Evelyn Hernandez. The executive director of Making Contact is Sonia Green. Lisa Redman is director of production initiatives and distribution. Making Contact producers are Monica Lopez, Anita Johnson, and Salima Hamarani. For other shows and more information about this episode, visit radioproject.org. 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

0: Remember the first time seeing your favorite band? 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
3: UCSB Non-Traditional and Reentry Student Services offers many great resources to students who have not continued from high school directly through college, students who are 25 or older as undergraduates, or 29 or older as graduate students, student parents, veterans, and students who have domestic partners or are married. These students have access to the Non-Traditional Student Lounge, which is located in the Student Resource Building and is a child-friendly lounge that features TV, DVDs, study space, children's books and toys, meeting spaces, and lockers. 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

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You're listening to Disintegration, the only goth show right here on KCSB-FM in Santa Barbara. 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And I'm your host, DJ Specimen, and today we're celebrating Worldwide Goth Day a little bit early this year. World Goth Day is May 22nd every single year. Sadly, the show could not land on the very day, but nonetheless, we're celebrating playing some of the very best in goth and post-punk, some of my favorites, some classics, some up-and-coming artists, and some contemporary awesome artists. So yeah, stay tuned for an awesome show. Like I said, this is the only goth show on KCSB where we play a bunch of cool goth, post-punk, dark wave, and the like. So you're gonna want to stay tuned. This is Disintegration, and this is She's in Parties by Bauhaus. Up next, we have Jasmine and Rose by Clan of Zymox right here on KCSB-FM in Santa Barbara.

You're listening to Disintegration, the only goth show right here on KCSB FM in Santa Barbara. And we just heard Heaven is Waiting by The Dance Society from their 1984 album by the same name, Heaven is Waiting. Before that, we heard Nothing Lasts Forever by Specimen from their 2007 release, Electric Ballroom. And before that was Jasmine and Rose by Clan of Xymox from their 1999 release called Creatures. And of course, at the top of our set was She's in Parties by Bauhaus from their 1989 album Burning from the Inside. And like I said, this is I'm a Reject by Lebanon Hanover from their album Why Not Just Be Solo. And like I said earlier, we're celebrating World Goth Day a little early this year. It's supposed to be on the 22nd, so it's coming up this week, but we're celebrating early, kicking it off with your weekly post-punk power hour right here on Disintegration every Tuesday morning from 10 to noon. So stay tuned for more awesome goth and post-punk and a little bit of dark wave and a little bit of gothic metal coming up soon. You don't want to miss it. 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

We just heard Fantasmas by Twin Tribes from their 2019 release Ceremony. Before that, we heard She Rains Down, one of the singles off of the Cold Cave album called Passion Depression from 2025. One of the best 2025 goth releases, in my opinion. I was very excited for that album, and it was not a disappointment. I love that album. Before that, we heard Missing You by Pink Turns Blue from their album If Two Worlds Kiss. And then before that was the song Pink Turns Blue by Social Station from their 2025 release by the same name, Pink Turns Blue. Social Station is a family band. It started as a father-son duo, and the sister-slash-daughter joined in on this production for the drums and synths. Before that, we heard Blitzkrieg in Holland by Rose Garden Funeral Party from their 2018 release, The Chopping Block. And before that, we heard I'm a Reject by Lebanon Hanover from their 2012 release, Why Not Just Be Solo. If you're just tuning in, this is Disintegration, the only goth show on KCSBFM in Santa Barbara, and we're celebrating Worldwide Goth Day early. It's happening on May 22nd, but this is a sneak preview. This is Disintegration by The Cure from their album Disintegration, the inspiration for the very show you're listening to now. I've been going on for 3 years, and it's been a lot of fun. I appreciate my listeners a lot. Thank you so much for keeping Disintegration Nation alive. And without further ado, this is Disintegration by The Cure right here on KCSBFM in Santa Barbara.

You just listened to Depeche Mode by Occults from their 2024 release by the name of Rituals. Before that, we heard The Bauhaus by Amulet from their 2021 release, House of Black and White. And before that was the song Disintegration by The Cure from their album Disintegration from 1989. Right now, we're listening to Get Out of Control by Daniel Ash from his album Foolish Things Desire. Right here on KCSB FM in Santa Barbara, this is Disintegration, the only goth show right here on KCSB FM in Santa Barbara.

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1: Hi everyone, this is Annabelle Hurst with KCSB News. Today is Tuesday, May 12th, 2026, and I'm here with your weekly social justice and activism news brief. In state news, the California Department of Public Health recently updated California Women, Infants, and Children, or WIC, food benefits statewide. According to the Santa Barbara Independent, the benefits now cover more healthy foods like fresh herbs. Benefits are available to anyone who is pregnant, postpartum, or breastfeeding, as well as children up to age 5. In national news, on Monday, the Supreme Court set the stage for Alabama to get rid of one of its two majority black congressional districts ahead of midterm elections. Alabama received a judicial order to use a court-drawn map, including two majority black districts, in 2023 after their previous congressional map violated Section 2 of the Voting Rights Act, which protects against discrimination in voting practices. After a Supreme Court decision in April weakened Section 2 of the Voting Rights Act, Alabama requested that the court end the judicial order and allow them to redraw their congressional map. The court decided to overturn the order and asked a lower court to reconsider the case. The decision is a setback for black residents and activist groups who worked for years to create a second majority black congressional district. If Alabama redraws their maps, Republicans would likely gain an additional House seat. Also in national news, earlier this month, a federal appeals court ordered the Food and Drug Administration, or FDA, to restrict the use of mifepristone, a popular medical abortion pill. Mifepristone is used in about 2 out of 3 U.S. abortions, according to Democracy Now! Now, it can no longer be sent by mail or prescribed through telemedicine. The case comes from Louisiana, where state officials sued the FDA to restrict access to the drug, arguing that its availability by mail had allowed abortions to continue despite the state's ban. But the decision disrupts mailing the drug and telehealth prescriptions, even in states where abortion is fully legal. The abortion rights movement has reacted by emphasizing other methods to provide abortion access. More information is available on plancpills.org. Thanks for listening. With KCSB News, I'm Annabelle Hurst.
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You just heard Detonation Boulevard by Sisters of Mercy from their 1990 release Vision Thing. Up next is going to be In Her House by Screams of Tina right here on KCSB FM in Santa Barbara.

We just heard Slow Dive by Susie and the Banshees from their 1982 release A Kiss in the Dream House, the song that inspired the name of the band Slow Dive, which was one of my favorite bands in high school, so kind of a cool circle back. Before that, we heard the March Violets with their song Snake Dance from their 1993 release The Botanic Verses, and before that was Death Wish by Christian Death from their 1982 album Only Theater of Pain. Christian Death is by far the most requested artist that I get call-ins from, or not that Christian Death calls me, I'm saying people that call in, listeners that call in and request songs. It's always a Christian Death song, so that one was for you Death Rockers. I threw that Christian Death song out there for you. Before that was another Death Rock song, In Her House by Screams for Tina from their 1994 release, also by the name of Screams for Tina. And of course, at the top of our set was Detonation Boulevard by Sisters of Mercy from their 1990 release Vision Thing. You're listening to Disintegration right here on KCSB FM in Santa Barbara, and we're celebrating Worldwide Goth Day a little bit early. It's the actual day is on May 22nd, but alas, I have a Tuesday show, so it's a kick-ass Tuesday morning with some awesome goth and post-punk. I'm just so excited, I'm tripping over all my words. But up next we have Swamp Thing by The Chameleons from their album Strange Times right here on KCSB FM in Santa Barbara.

You're listening to Into the Dark by Chris Baja from the 2023 release Into the Dark. Before that, we heard Love Still Remains by Angels of Liberty from their 2015 album Telepathine. And before that, we heard Black Lipstick by Powerman 5000 from their 2020 release The Noble Rot. This album is a bit of a different path from Powerman 5000's normal discography. They normally do much more industrial and new metal, and The Noble Rot is more similar to some dark wave stuff. And this is a cool, cute little song that I wanted to play to celebrate World Goth Day coming up on May 22nd. And then at the top of our set was, of course, Swamp Thing by The Chameleons from their 1986 album Strange Times. And like I said, this is Into the Dark by Chris Baja. Up next we have Moonchild by Fields of the Nephilim from their album The Nephilim, right here on Disintegration on KCSB FM in Santa Barbara.

We just heard Promised Land by Skeletal Family from the compilation album Killed by Death Rock Volume 2. Before that, we heard Ignite by The Damned from their album Strawberries, the deluxe version. And at the top of our set was Moonchild by Fields of the Nephilim from their album The Nephilim. And right now, listening to Very Best of Fixes and Remixes, a compilation album by The Ministry, and this song is Every Day is Halloween. Thank you so much for joining me on this very special episode of Disintegration, celebrating World Goth Day a little bit early. The real World Goth Day is, of course, on May 22nd. So go and be merry and goth this Friday. And for now, enjoy the music. This has been Disintegration, the only goth show right here on KCSB-FM in Santa Barbara. And I'll see you next week.

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Wir danken für Ihren Anruf.

Hello, this is 91.9 KCSB FM in Santa Barbara. I'm Sarah with an H, and you're listening to Jazz Jazz Revolution. That last track was Getting Darker Now by The Breathing Effect. And The Breathing Effect are a really cool band out of the LA beat scene. They started out mixing a lot of jazz and electronic music, but later projects like this project leaned more into this kind of noise rock and shoegaze sound, which you could definitely find here in that track with the sweeping, echoing vocals and the really heavy sound layering. And this shoegaze sound is what I'm going to be focusing on today, more specifically how it interacts with and incorporates jazz instrumentation. The term shoegazing refers to the tendency of guitarists to look at their pedal board rather than their audience when they're playing, which I always thought was really funny because they've got so many different pedals, they're just staring at their shoes. But along with being funny, the shoegaze sound has always been a favorite of mine. It's grungy in this really dreamy way. And My Bloody Valentine is probably my introduction to the genre and a good place to start, honestly. I still love My Bloody Valentine, but I've gotten into more into shoegaze lately because of all the amazing international shoegaze that's been released lately. Today, I'm going to focus on some more contemporary shoegaze, pulling in some of this kind of Eastern shoegaze scene that's going on right now. And a lot of tracks that incorporate horns in their sound in a really improvisational jazz way. And that's super cool because the improvisation is typically pretty out of the box for shoegaze. But more bands are picking up on this, kind of incorporating this post-rock sound into shoegaze. Post-rock uses a lot of horns. So it's just going to be a big mix, incorporating kind of psychedelic jazz sound too. And I'll have a lot of this kind of music, but also a short interlude in the middle of some classic or jazz music that just feels really shoegazy to me. So it's going to be really like a mixed bag today. The theme is loose, but just a lot of tracks that I've been really into lately that fit this kind of dreamy, shoegazy, heavy post-rock, fuzzy, just kind of ethereal, transporting sound. That's what I want to do today. I want to transport. And the next track I'm going to play is The Landlord Is Dead, if only that were true. The Landlord Is Dead by Do Make Say Think. So I hope you enjoy this next track. It's got some great trumpet. It's a little bit post-rock. So I hope you enjoy The Landlord Is Dead.

Hello, this is 91.9 KCSB FM in Santa Barbara. I'm Sarah with an H, and you're listening to Jazz Jazz Revolution. Today, we're doing jazz gaze, a little bit of jazzy shoegaze, a little post-rock thrown in there. And that last track you heard was The Dark Side of the Mind by Floating Backwards. Before that was Motor Relapse by 40th Parallel. And the first track of that section was The Landlord is Dead by Do Make Say Think. And that last track is so cool. I really wanted to play a Floating Backwards track. They're a newer shoegaze band from the Czech Republic, and they're definitely on the heavier rock punk side, heavy distortion of shoegaze. And I love the way they incorporate the horns at the end in a way that really harmonizes with the electric guitar. There's so much great shoegaze coming from the East right now. Maybe it's just because their sound is like Floating Backwards sound is like grunge rock, or the female vocals, or maybe it's just because I was watching like a video of Courtney Love earlier, but it kind of reminds me of this Courtney Love, this like early grunge sound. Hole was very influential for me, being a girl who loved Nirvana. But yeah, definitely excited to get back into that kind of grunge sound, but in a more shoegazy way. The track before that was Motor Relapse by 40th Parallel. This Australian band was kind of my reference point for building the sound of this episode. Their music is this beautiful intersection between psych jazz, shoegaze, and a dash of post-punk, post-rock thrown in there. I've featured them before on my show, and I've been really hooked on them since. And this single came out last year. And it almost at points, like the bass line and the vocals, the way they're drawn out, it almost sounds like Thom Yorke a little bit. And the post-rock part of their sound, but I really love them. I really love the way they play with jazz in their music. I find it so fun. And then the first track of that section was The Landlord is Dead by Do Make Say Think. They're Toronto-based, more of a post-rock sound. But shoegaze and post-rock are like very close neighbors. Like they're next door. They might not even have a fence in between their houses. But the incorporation of horns and shoegaze is definitely pulling a bit from this post-rock tradition, as it is common in the post-rock sound. I even did a whole episode on jazz, post-rock, art-rock crossover. But I wanted to include this track because the synths and the ethereal layering, I feel like it gives it this dreamy shoegaze sound that really picks up at the end and gets really like loud and soulful. And of course, because of its incredible trumpet that really makes this track have so much body and emotion and really like gives it this crazy build up at the end that I find really pays off. And we're going to kind of take a little intermission here. This middle section is going to be some tracks that aren't explicitly shoegaze, more jazz, but I feel like touch on that shoegaze tradition, that shoegaze sound. So this next track is Orpheus by Ronald Langestrat. He's someone who I've been playing a lot on my show, been finding any excuse to play. So here's another one. So I hope you enjoy Orpheus by Ronald Langestrat.

a fire, I struggle a bit. Still the voices have stories to tell of the power, struggles, and heaven and hell. But we feel secure again.

Hello, this is 91.9 KCSB FM in Santa Barbara. I'm Sarah with an H, and you're listening to Jazz Jazz Revolution. Today, we're getting into the intersections of shoegaze and jazz. And that last track was My Love Has Butterfly Wings by John Clemmer. Before that was Parasol Blanc Part 1 by the Honduk Trio, Didier Malherbe, Loy Elrich, and John Hassel. Then the first track of that section was Orpheus by Ronald Langestrat. And that last section was

kind of, we played some, definitely some shoegazy stuff that has some jazz influence, and this was some jazz that I feel like almost fits in the shoegaze genre for different reasons. And that last track, My Love Has Butterfly Wings by John Clemmer, is one of my all-time favorites. Clemmer is one of my my favorite sax players. He plays the electric the electrified saxophone, which gives him this super crazy echo effect that makes his music so smooth and so ethereal. This 1969 album, Blowing Gold, is an album I will never get sick of, and is one I reach for all the time. One I've been searching for at the record stores for years and years, still yet to find, but I'm still on the hunt. And his music is just so transporting. I find that the titles for his instrumental tracks are very apt, which is something I really like to think about, because I think like music could totally tell you a story without having to say anything, and that's what this song does for me. The Butterfly Wings, it definitely has this kind of fluttering quality and so much soul and so much love, and the dreamy quality and the blanket of sound he creates is what makes me argue for this to be included in the Jazz Gaze episode and Shoegazy, and I was just dying to play it, so I'm excited. Then the track before that was Parasol Blanc Part 1 by the Honduk Trio, Didier Malherbe, Loy Elrich, and John Hassel. And they're a really great ensemble, but I want to hone in on John Hassel, as his trumpet playing is really just next level on this track and super shoegazy, as he is known for playing his trumpet into a harmonizer, which gives it this kind of lo-fi, spacey, dreamy, shoegazy quality. He was known for being a great experimenter in the jazz electronic crossover, and pulled in a lot of Eastern influence. So I feel like his music really fits in today with that kind of electrified lo-fi sound, but also into some of this Eastern shoegaze that I've been playing today. And this track is just really lovely. It's a really impressive, beautiful composition, some great jazz. Then the first track of that section was Orpheus by Ronald Langestrat. I've been finding any and many excuses to play Ronald Langestrat lately on my show. He's my newest obsession. His lo-fi 70s sound, I feel like, fits well into the shoegaze-like jazz section, and the keys on this track are just lovely and pair really well with the spacey sounds. His music is so experimental in this very 60s, 70s space age way that I find myself often drawn to. We're gonna get back into some of the more shoegaze rock sounding music. This next track is Collapse by Lunar Glow and Luminance. This is a collaboration between two shoegaze bands from Latvia. So more of this Eastern shoegaze that I've been really liking lately. And I hope you enjoy this track, Collapse by Lunar Glow and Luminance.

Hello, this is 91.9 KCSB FM in Santa Barbara. I'm Sarah with an H, and you're listening to Jazz Jazz Revolution. Today we were getting into some shoegaze jazz, and that last track was Enjoy Everything by Wurr. Before that was Diana Slowburner 2 by the American Analog Set. And the first track of that section was Collapse by Lunar Glow and Luminance. And that last track was super cool. They're a punk band. Wurr's a punk band from Modesto. But this latest release, Raw Blue, from 2025, leans a lot into this post-rock shoegaze sound. Their sound is super fuzzy and distorted, almost ambient at times, in this really dreamy way. And I love their inclusion of trumpet. And then before that was Diana Slowburner 2 by the American Analog Set. I know we've been mostly kind of on a horn thing this episode, but the drums and the keys on this track feel so jazzy to me, and they're layered in so much fuzz and this warm, vintagey sound that feels really shoegazy. This is from one of my top favorite bands right now, the American Analog Set. Their sound is so vintage feeling. They use a lot of vintage different synthesizers and keyboards, but they're a contemporary band. And their music just feels so warm and comforting. Their tracks are really sweet and a nice break from this kind of heavy post-rock thing we've been on this episode. And then the first track of that section was Collapse by Lunar Glow and Luminance, a collaboration between two shoegaze bands from Latvia. So really interesting Eastern shoegaze, which is a really cool new genre I've been diving into lately. Their sound is super heavy and atmospheric, but almost leans ambient at times and has some really insane saxophone on this track. And I love the vocals. I find female vocals and shoegaze is really a match made in heaven for me. And I've really enjoyed this episode, getting to kind of dance around the subject of shoegaze and jazz. And this last track, today's been a bit all over the place. I like these all over the place episodes. I feel like I get to dive into a bunch of different directions and pull a lot of tracks I've been saving. And this is no exception. This last track is a bit all over the place, but I wanted to include it because, first of all, it's a great track. But also, I think it's a chiller take on the shoegazy lo-fi sound, this blanket layering of sound that we've been going for today. And this is Evergreen Dazed by Felt. I just love Felt, so I hope you enjoy this track too. Thanks for tuning in today, and stick around after my show for a live set from The Spirals on the Doldrums coming up in the next hour at 2. So stick around for that. Thanks for tuning in, and enjoy this last track, Evergreen Dazed by Felt.

Hey everyone, you're listening to 91.9 KCSB FM in Santa Barbara. Welcome back to the Doldrums. Today we got a super special show for you guys. We have the band The Spirals coming in from LA to play a live set. And we're going to get that going right here, right now for you guys on KCSB FM in Santa Barbara.

Thank you guys with the spirals. That was a Dream Believin'. We're going to play another one called New War. 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

Thanks, guys. That was I'm gonna take a sip of water here. Gets nice and sweaty in this room. We're the Spirals. We're from Los Angeles. This one's called All in My Mind.

0: what's real.
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0: Thank you guys. We're the Spirals. Thanks for having us.
1: All right. You've been listening to 91.9 KCSB FM in Santa Barbara. And this is my show, The Doldrums, where we play all things surf and skate. Today we have the Spirals on. You just heard their live set right there. We're going to take a little break and have them in for a short interview after, so stay tuned. I'll see you guys in a bit.

0: style.
1: D&B. All right, here we go. Welcome back. I'll see. Styles, can you hear us? Okay, sweet. Welcome back, guys. Once again, this is 91.9 KCSB FM in Santa Barbara. And we got the band Spirals in the studio for a quick little interview after their live set right now. So, welcome, guys. Why don't you introduce yourselves and what you guys play in the band?
2: I'm Jeff. I play guitar and sing.
3: I'm Georgia, and I play keys, kind of like bass, and sing.
4: My name is Dash, and I play the drums.
1: Awesome. Super stoked to have you guys in the studio and back on UCSB. Tell us a little bit about the band, you guys' type of music, and what you guys been up to for a little while.
2: Well, the band's been around since basically I got out of like college, more or less, but late 2000s. I moved back up to San Francisco area where I grew up and got a band together there and started playing shows around, and then eventually that became the Spirals band, and we put out some EPs and singles and stuff, and then put out the first full length in 2012, and then we followed that up with a couple more albums, and then I moved down to LA in like 2015. Nice. And then kind of rearranged the band around that time, and Dash came in, and then Georgia came in a little bit later, and we just released an album like in 2024.
1: That was Retrograde.
2: Retrograde, yeah. Nice. And then we just finished another album recently that we're hoping will come out like in September, October.
1: Sweet.
2: Yeah.
1: Awesome. Did you play any songs from?
2: Yeah, we played two songs from that record.
1: Sweet. Awesome.
2: Yeah.
1: I was trying to keep an ear on the monitor, but sometimes I was just like in the moment.
2: Yeah, we played a few from Retrograde, and then we played The Rain from the first album.
1: Okay, I got that one. Sweet. Yeah. And I in the email chain, you guys said Dash and Jeff, you guys were actually students at UCSB.
4: Yeah, we're totally. Alumni. Yes.
1: Alumni. Yeah, we got you back on campus. How's it feel to be back in Santa Barbara?
4: Oh man, it was like going back in time. We were just, how did I get anything done with like everyone tanning on the lawns and stuff? I'm like, I totally forgot about that.
1: Crazy. Yeah, especially on a day like this.
4: Yeah, no, I can tell the story now. I don't know if I should, but the tower.
1: Oh, yeah, yeah.
4: Yeah. So we're. And I think on our last year, we actually, quote unquote, opened the door to the tower, and we went up to the very top of the roof, opened up the hatch on top, and we hung out there and saw the whole vista.
1: That's awesome.
4: Kids, don't do that. We'd not recommend that.
1: I think they might have some tighter security on it now, anyways.
3: But
1: it's good memories. How long has it been since you guys have been back on campus?
2: I've like come through like here and there to like get a burrito or something on like a road trip and like check it out and see what it looks like. And it's definitely like the whole like Isla Vista area, like on the edge of campus, is way more built up than when I was here.
1: Yeah.
2: And,
3: but you showed me around about.
2: We're going to go drive around after this and go check out the Isla Vista DP scene. Probably no keggers right now, but
1: you never know.
4: It's probably NA beer. NA kegger.
1: Yeah. But yeah, on other than stay and come back to the hometown, you guys have done a lot of touring outside, around the country and even around the world. Can you tell us like any interesting stories from those days or any big shows you played that?
2: Yeah, we've played some great like Europe tours. Uh-huh. We just got back from the Netherlands.
1: Yeah.
2: We played Fuzz Club Festival and. Uh-huh. In Eindhoven over there.
1: Nice.
3: Yeah.
2: That was one of the best shows we played over in Europe.
3: Yeah. Great.
1: Awesome. Yeah.
2: Lots of cool bands that played there. And then, probably the weirdest or coolest story I have of touring with the band is, and before these guys were members though, but it was in 2015 and we got invited to go play in Southern Russia.
1: Okay. Yeah. Yeah.
2: So we were technically US ambassadors to go play a handful of shows down there, so we were there for like a week and a half and like got to see parts of Russia that a lot of people never get to see.
1: Yeah.
2: And we got to play, we were like the first US band to ever play in one of the cities there, and
1: that's awesome.
2: Got to like meet the mayor and all that stuff, and it was like a special, kind of weirdly exhausting experience, but really cool to see that.
1: Yeah, I read up on that. I think that's such an awesome story.
3: Well, another cool story was just recently when we were on our way to the Netherlands.
2: Oh, yeah, yeah.
3: First, we stopped on the East Coast because I'm from Connecticut, so we stayed with my parents for a day or two just so we didn't have a super long flight from LA to the Netherlands. So we drove to JFK and we did long-term parking, and you know, we're kind of like, where do we go? We see this guy, he's got a suitcase backpack, and we're like, let's follow that guy, he seems like he knows where he's going. So get in the elevator with him, and then we're standing on the platform of the air train, and he's kind of standing near us, and he goes, can I ask you a weird question? And we're like, okay. Are you guys the Spirals?
1: No way.
3: And we're like, yeah, we are. He's like, I'm going to the Netherlands. Are you on the flight to Amsterdam? He's like, I'm going to the festival to see you. Yeah. And so that kind of gave us a little ego boost there. Yeah. And he ended up being a really nice guy. And so shout out to Mitch from Connecticut.
1: I'm sure you made that guy's day too.
3: Yeah, no, it was great. It was such a good omen to start the trip.
1: Yeah, got to get a trip to the Netherlands out of it, and also meet one of the bands. It's super awesome. Going back to what you said earlier, you started up in San Francisco, and then kind of evolved over the years until eventually making your way down to LA, where you guys are now. I was wondering, how's the band sort of evolved since then? Have you guys gotten any like new influences or ideas that have come through? And I'm specifically, because everyone was talking about it, specifically interested in kind of the coupling between like the fuzzed out guitar and the keys as like the driving kind of psych, you know, sound behind the band.
2: Yeah. Well, we started out with like traditional bass player thing, and even when I first years of the band, I had like, you know, keyboard player, another guitar player, bass player, so there was like kind of a bigger band, and then eventually it kind of came down to a three-piece. Uh-huh. And at the time I was like, well, it's just so much easier, like it was way easier to get the ideas out and record and be happy with kind of the final product. So then with the keyboard coming in, like this has been like four years or so that we played with this setup, but it's a different, it definitely like takes it into like kind of more modern sound,
1: yeah,
2: in a way too, rather than just like a 60s style garage band thing. Mm-hmm. And I think that like the potential with the keyboard is kind of like visually and aesthetically like a different thing, like just from us on stage, like with no actual like bassist, you know, with the keyboard bass, it kind of simplifies everything and
3: gives more space, I think.
2: Yeah.
3: And
2: we're able to like improvise.
1: Oh, yeah.
2: Especially too, I mean, throughout the years, like it's always like improvised bass, like when we write songs and stuff, and try to record stuff, it's usually like take one or two of like, this is the song, we just kind of like run through it and figure it out and then improvise it out.
1: Yeah.
2: So that's like, it's just super, we can do stuff really fast and efficiently, which is
3: what the album we just recorded that's not released yet, is a lot of the songs were just like the first or second take. We just
2: kind of like no overdubs. It's just straight like guitar, keyboard, drums, and vocals.
1: Awesome.
2: So it's really minimal, but also like how we sound in real life, you know?
1: Mm-hmm. Yeah. And like part of that, getting the ideas out and like, you know, like where you guys landed like sonically as a band, is any of that kind of like coming from your DIY background, and how have you noticed the scene change, and how has it kind of influenced you guys?
2: The DIY thing is like a kind of fundamental part of the band, I think. We've never been on like a big label and always done like self-recording.
1: Uh-huh.
2: And figured all that out, which like just makes it easier to be comfortable, and it's also cheaper.
1: Yeah.
2: So we went in the studio and we did the Retrograde record, was a full studio record.
1: Okay.
2: So we put some money into that one, but the difference in quality is like, you can hear it if you really, you know, study that stuff, but there's a kind of grungy quality that we do like with stuff we do on our own
1: that
2: I think is fun, and it's, it can like drive you crazy trying to mix something for like months, you know what I mean, but it's a different type of like DIY way to do it.
3: You go crazy.
2: Yeah, I go crazy.
3: We don't do it. Dash and I.
1: Yeah. Well, whatever it is, it's awesome. And we're excited to see what comes next. And just so happy you guys came in to play a set for us. And just want to say thank you so much. We're stoked to have you guys. And
3: thank you.
1: We're going to, I hope the listeners enjoyed everything. This was one for the record books for sure.
2: Awesome. Great.
4: Thank you for having us.
1: Have a good one.

Hello, all you lovely listeners. You're listening to Wood and Strings on 91.9 KCSB FM in Santa Barbara, and I'm your host, Emmett. We just had a really awesome live performance from The Spirals right here from our studio at KCSB on the doldrums with Just Elijah, and now we're going to try and keep that energy going with some good blues and bluegrass tunes. It's a wonderful Tuesday afternoon here in Santa Barbara, and it's good to finally get some sun after a rather cloudy week here in Isla Vista. This week, we're going to switch it up from the usual songs that are played here on Wooden Strings, as over the past few weeks, we've focused mainly on early 20th century blues and bluegrass artists that are predominantly acoustic and without many advanced recording techniques. Instead, during this week's hour, we're going to listen to some electric playing with a half hour of blues rock, and afterwards, we'll take a look at some of the turn-of-the-century bluegrass songs ranging from the late 90s to the 2020s. Without further ado, let's get started. To begin our blues rock section, I've chosen a song from California native Ron Thompson, an electric slide player who incorporates an upbeat, near rockabilly style to blues music on his 1990 album, Just Like a Devil. Getting our hour started is Ron Thompson with the title track off of this very same album.

Welcome back once again. For those of you who are just joining us, you're listening to Wood and Strings on 91.9 KCSB FM in Santa Barbara with Emmett. Ending off the first part of our look into electric blues rock was the immensely talented Melvin Taylor alongside Lucky Peterson, Titus Williams, and Ray Killer Allison with Talking to Abba May Part 2. Whenever I think of that classic striking Chicago blues rock guitar sound, Melvin Taylor is one of the first artists that comes to mind. On Melvin Taylor Plays the Blues for You, he joins several other notable blues musicians to capture a slow, almost jazz-adjacent groove with a clean guitar tone and extravagant phrasing. Prior to Melvin Taylor, we stayed in the illustrious blues rock city of Chicago and played a track from Luther Allison. Allison is one of the most captivating electric blues guitarists of his time, no doubt due to his time spent playing with the bands of Howlin' Wolf and Freddie King. His song Let's Try Again, off of his 1987 album Sirius, is filled with soul influences that capture that deep emotion he is well known for. Moving forward with some more heavy-hitting blues rock, we're going to take a listen to the modern blues sensation Chris Stone, Kingfish Ingram. Ingram has had a well-documented background playing blues music from a young age starting out in Mississippi, and after an experienced tenure as a local musician, he began to share stages with established blues acts such as the Tedeschi Trucks Band. His slow and soulful playing on the song That's All It Takes off of his sophomore album 662 is a perfect exhibition of his musical proficiency and is going to be starting us back up right now.

All right, we're back once again. That last song that we gave a listen to in our exploration of electric blues rock came from Colonel Bruce Hampton with his song Fixin' to Die. If you get the chance, I implore you all to look at the discography of Colonel Bruce Hampton. He has one of the widest ranges of avant-garde blues music I have ever heard. First gaining recognition as the leader of the Hampton Grease Band,

0: coming decade, but with clear influences from the surrounding 60s rock scene. Taste's song Dual Carriageway Pain off of their self-titled 1969 album is an action-packed 3 minutes of hard-driving guitar and striking vocals. That was our look into the subgenre of blues rock, and now I'd like to direct your attention to possibly listening to another program on our KCSB airwaves. 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Hitting you every week with the Bayon exclusive independent hip-hop tracks, live performances, interviews, and much more from your favorite MCs and DJs in the 805 and beyond. Not only do we have such great programs currently on our airwaves, but there are also some great shows that are right now in the works through our station's programmer training course, K-Juice. Here in the control room with me today is Eli, who is currently working on an eclectic show called Animal Jam, which he is here to tell us more about.
1: Hello again, listeners of Wood and String. I am Eli, or rather, Electric Eel. I came on at the end of last week's show, if there are any dedicated listeners out there who by chance remember that. I'm currently in training to have my own radio show in the future, and Emmett here is helping me with that process by being my KCS buddy. My show would be called Animal Jam, and the basic premise is that I would talk about an assortment of animals that I find fascinating, and then share some cool, eclectic music that those animals might like to listen to if they could. For example, I just made a demo, and in it I talked about the velvet worm, then played some jazz fusion and prog rock songs. It's a project that combines two of my biggest interests, animals and music, and if all goes right, then I'll be playing it on the airwaves in this coming fall quarter. Thank you.
0: Yeah, I gotta say, I have a lot of faith that that is going to make it on the airwaves this next quarter. Eli's show is very, very cool. I listened to the first demo just last week, and I gotta say, not only was it super educational, you get to learn about a lot of different animals and regions that you would otherwise not have known about, but it is also really, really cool. His eclectic choice of music is always very captivating. So for the second half of our show today, we're gonna take a look into bluegrass music that has been released at the turn of the 21st century. Over the past few weeks, we've looked at bluegrass music that originated from the early 20th century with artists who define their genre as we see it today. This week, we are instead going to look into how bluegrass has evolved from that era and what has characterized these new bluegrass records today. To start us back up, we're going to hear from the Bad Livers and their track Honey, I Found a Brand New Way, / It's All the Same to Me. This song I find to be particularly interesting because it switches from a classic-style bluegrass tune into a much more blues-heavy section, which has some really cool spacey vocals and resonator guitar. Here is the Bad Livers taking it away. Once again, you're listening to Wood and Strings on 91.9 KCSB FM in Santa Barbara.

Welcome back, everyone. I hope you've been enjoying these newer bluegrass tunes, the last two of which came from Canadian folk duo Mama's Broke. Each of these two songs have three different names among them, so I'll try to convey those to you all in the least confusing way that I can. The last track we listened to, called O Sun / Pale Night / Forgetting Real, transitions from soft folk singing to more Celtic-style fiddle playing, an interesting combination of sounds that I find extremely captivating. The other Mama's Broke track we heard was named Weak Winter's Sun / Margery / Baliabaya, which contains fiddle playing all throughout, yet picks up the pace of playing towards the end with some more fast-paced Celtic-style fiddle runs. The duo, Amy Lou Keeler and Lisa Maria, have been recognized for their exceptional songwriting in professional circles, winning the Canadian Folk Music Award for Ensemble of the Year back in 2017 for their album Count the Wicked, which that second-to-last track was from. Alright, we're going to continue our look at modern bluegrass music with today's last set, and keeping us going is the gigantic bluegrass ensemble Special Consensus with their cover of the classic bluegrass tune, Say You'll Stay in My Arms. Special Consensus has had dozens upon dozens of musicians in the group throughout the years, which has received many International Bluegrass Music Association awards. They also put together the Traditional American Music Program, which teaches bluegrass music in schools across the country. Enough from me, let's hear it from Special Consensus.

Hello and welcome back for the final time in our hour. The last song that made up our show today came from The Seldom Seen and their take on the classic tune Rider off of their album Act 3. This group challenges many conventional bluegrass archetypes with their dynamic playing, freeform jams, and unconventional recording styles. This song reminds me a lot of the supergroup Olden in the Way with their long-form yet captivating bluegrass style. And with that, this has been Wooden Strings on 91.9 KCSB FM in Santa Barbara. Make sure to stay tuned for Passenger Seat with DJs Jules and Sinead for the next hour, as they're going to be playing some emo post-rock for you guys. I've been your host, Emmett, and I hope you have a wonderful rest of your Tuesday. See you next week.

0: It is an unfortunate fact that some individuals can become targets of hateful acts simply because others are intolerant of differences based on race, ethnicity, religion, gender, sexual orientation, age, or disability.
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I'm DJ Sinead. Usually I'm here with DJ Jules, but it's just going to be me for the day, so hope you guys enjoy today's show. This is kind of one of my favorite genres, so I'm happy to do this one. We are going to be looking at instrumental rock and some emo. Some people call it overcast emo, Midwest emo. It's kind of this subgenre of emo music that emerged in the 1990s, and it shifted away from this aggressive hardcore punk roots toward a sort of softer indie and math rocky sound. One of the pioneers of Midwest emo and this post-emo sound is American Football, who you can hear in the background of my voice right now. Today's show is kind of inspired by them. I was just in Utah over the weekend at Kilby Block Party, and I got to see American Football play their self-titled album, which was so awesome. So yeah, kind of a tribute to them and a tribute to just a genuinely awesome genre that has been my number one for a good few years now. We're gonna get today's show started with Punxsutawney. This is Not the Way Home. I hope you guys enjoy. Again, you're tuned into KCSB FM in Santa Barbara, 91.9.

What's going on, Santa Barbara? You are tuned in to KCSB FM in Santa Barbara, sitting on your radio dial at 91.9, and I'm your DJ for the hour. My name's Sinead, and you are listening to Passenger Seat. Hope you guys have been enjoying what you're hearing so far. This week, we're tuning in to a little bit of some post-punk instrumental rock. You guys just listened to Us by First Day Back, which is a band based in the forests of Santa Cruz, California. And they actually only formed in 2024. And they released their debut album titled Forward in June of 2025, just a year later. And they're so awesome, and you can really hear their passion and that vulnerability that comes with making music with your best friends. And they're so awesome. And they're actually supporting Basement in their tour this October. I know they have a couple shows in the 805 area if you guys liked what you heard. Before that was Keep Dancing by Cowboys Aren't Indians, which is the name for a number of on-again, off-again music projects that involved a rotating group of players spanning from 2003 to 2011. So their discography is just kind of a mixed bag of a bunch of different people and a bunch of different kind of songs. But I really gravitated toward Keep Dancing. I thought it was kind of a sweet song, and I liked it a lot. They actually began in Utah, speaking of Utah, and they formed from a tight group of friends who played music together in a small bedroom in Bountiful. Basically, they started playing because they didn't want to go to class, and they hated pop culture and commercial music, so they wanted to give it a try themselves, and I think they did a pretty good job. Before that was Over Me by Pocket Full of Crumbs, and then we kicked that set off with This Is Not the Way Home by Punxsutawney, who is from LA, and they're a quartet, and that was from their 2025 EP Untitled, and they have yet to come out with an album yet, so people are really, really, really pushing for them to come out with one. I think they might be teasing one with their most recent single that came out in 2025, but we don't know. They're actually on tour right now, and they're playing with Race Course in LA in June. If you guys have tuned into Passenger Seat before, you know we love Race Course on this show. So yeah, if you guys liked Punxsutawney, they're playing with Race Course in LA. I think it's June 19th. You guys should check it out. We're going to keep today's show going on with a little bit of a slower instrumental set with What's Yours Is Mine. 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

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Today we're tuned in and we are listening to second wave emo and post-punk. So emo was, post-punk and second wave emo was a subgenre that emerged in the 1990s. And it kind of shifted away from aggressive hardcore punk roots toward a softer indie and math rock sound. It's often characterized by twinkly guitar riffs, unconventional vocal styles, and you just heard The Chandelier Swing by Braid, The Summer Ends by American Football, and Adrian's Song by What's Yours Is Mine. I'm losing my voice here, so we're gonna jump right into the next set. I'll talk about these bands a little bit later, but I've got Outro by Circa 40 up next.

Hello, everybody. Welcome back to KCSB FM in Santa Barbara, 91.9. You are tuned into Passenger Seat, and I'm your host, Sinead, for the hour. I'm so sorry about that last mic break, guys. My voice has been going away the past couple days, so bear with me. You just heard Ethan Allen by Jaejoong. Before that was Katahdin by Don Martian 3. Before that was Silo Coordinates by Patterns Make Sunrise. And we kicked that set off with Outro by Circa 40. I want to talk a little bit about the set previous, the one I had to kind of cut myself off because I was probably killing your guys' ears with my voice. But earlier I played Braid and American Football, who I feel like are the pioneers for Midwest emo and kind of that post-punk sound. They're both from, where is it, Champaign, Illinois, and Braid is who I want to start off with. They formed in 1993, and they just came out with this perfect blend of post-hardcore and emo, and actually Bob Nana, the guitarist, and Chris Broach, who is also another guitarist and the main vocalist, they actually DJed together in Chicago, and that's how they decided they wanted to start playing music together, which I thought was kind of cool. And they kind of fulfilled everyone's craving of a 90s revival, and they're a pretty awesome band. I love a lot of their music. We also heard from American Football, who's playing beneath my voice right now too. They're also from Illinois, and they just released a new album on the 1st of May this year, just a little over 2 weeks ago, and that's actually their first album in 7 years. I got to hear a couple songs from them from this new album this weekend. I was over at Kilby Block Party, and they played a few songs, and they actually brought out Haley Williams to play Uncomfortably Numb from American Football's self-titled album, and that was pretty cool to see. This is actually her first ever solo tour, and I think that for whatever reason, American Football and Haley Williams are pretty close, because she actually brought out Mike Kinsella in Chicago in late April, so they kind of have a history of playing together, which I thought was pretty cool. A lot of these bands that I'm playing today, when I was researching them, all mention like how they were all best friends and how the bands were born from a love of friendship, which I think is so cute, and it's just kind of been a string that I've been noticing throughout the research I've been doing on every band. So yeah, we've got a couple more songs to close out today's show. Again, this is Passenger Seat, where we kind of explore a different genre every single week. And this week was all about second wave emo and post-punk, so I hope you guys enjoyed. We've got Hubble closing us out, and then after that will be The Spirits Fall Upon the Wheel to Turn the Spokes with Angel Grace, When I Am Gone with Broken Wings, The Spirits Fall to Take My Place by Calm. That's the title of their song. It's like 20 words long, so I'm excited for you guys to hear. It's a pretty good one. Again, you're tuned into KCSB FM in Santa Barbara, 91.9. Have a good rest of your day, guys.

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7: From the Center for Investigative Reporting and PRX, this is Reveal. I'm Al Edson. Northern Virginia is known for its farms and Civil War battlefields, but these days...
8: So now we are going to Data Center Alley. You're going to see the highest concentration of data centers in the world.
7: Developers are paying hundreds of millions to buy up farms and homes so they can build data centers. And Elena Schlossberg is not having it.
9: I'm like, oh no. Oh no, no, no, no, no. You have effed with the wrong person.
7: But data centers are already changing the landscape.
10: And of course, I was really upset because I'm like, well, there's going to be a data center right there and I have no say in this matter at all.
7: Today on Reveal, one community's fight against some of the most powerful companies in the world. But first, this news.
11: Everyone, this is Annabelle Hurst with KCSB News. Today is Tuesday, May 12th, 2026, and I'm here with your weekly social justice and activism news brief. In state news, the California Department of Public Health recently updated California Women, Infants, and Children, or WIC, food benefits statewide. According to the Santa Barbara Independent, the benefits now cover more healthy foods like fresh herbs. Benefits are available to anyone who is pregnant, postpartum, or breastfeeding, as well as children up to age 5. In national news, on Monday, the Supreme Court set the stage for Alabama to get rid of one of its two majority black congressional districts ahead of midterm elections. Alabama received a judicial order to use a court-drawn map including two majority black districts in 2023 after their previous congressional map violated Section 2 of the Voting Rights Act, which protects against discrimination